0: got to be my favorite character on Voyager. And I think Tiny Sarah would lose her mind that I get to talk to you right now.
1: That's good to hear. I remember when I first spoke to our producer of Starfleet Academy, Noga Landau. The first thing she said to me was, thank you for helping to raise me.
0: Aww.
1: She apparently watched enough Voyager growing up that she felt it was part of, you know, just part of her personal development. So I appreciate those comments very much.
0: Yeah, I remember my mom when I was a little kid, you know, I watched Star Trek Voyager and she'd be like, you see, Captain Janeway can do it. You can do it too, right? And I loved that.
1: You got the exact message we were hoping you would get.
0: Well, without Star Trek, I don't think I would have gone into space science. And I think that's true of so many people. Science fiction in general inspires people to pursue these fields. But Star Trek, I think, has produced more scientists than almost any show in human history. What do you think it is about Star Trek that inspires people to pursue space science?
1: Well, first, it's capturing people when they're young, as you've just expressed, is very important. And it's also providing an entertaining window into the excitement of pursuing a career in space science and exploration. Obviously, Star Trek is set way in the future and, you know, this amazing thing called warp travel and covering huge distances in the galaxy in what presently it's impossible to do in even a fraction of in a human lifetime. But it still makes you ponder what's possible in the future. And of course, famously, Star Trek had all of these technologies that seemed to be introduced, a communicator that flipped open and that you could talk to someone wirelessly on, non-invasive medical scanning, all of these things that were just a dream in the 1960s when they were first introduced that have come to pass within our lifetime, sometimes within as little as 20 years, 15 years of the original series. So it's that combination of being based in real science, of presenting a very exciting window into a possible future that people say, I want to be a part of that. I want to go into science because I want to help make that happen. And as I said, I think capturing young minds, Star Trek has always been an entertainment that generations in a family sit down and watch together. In the same way your mom said to you, you know, if she can do it, you can do it. That whole thing of parents who love Star Trek or love the optimism that in the future that Star Trek presents will sit down with kids, sometimes, you know, grandparents with children and grandchildren all at once and watch the show. And that to me is perhaps the greatest gift of having worked in the franchise more than 30 years now, is that feeling that it's a generational passion that now we've got to, we're into our third generation, right? If a generation is 25 years and Star Trek is turning 60 September 8th, then we're into two and a third generations or whatever, however it computes, of Americans that have grown up watching Star Trek, dreaming of a better future, and perhaps even going into science, technology, engineering to help effectuate that future that Star Trek promises. So I am prouder now than I've ever been to be part of this franchise. It's turning 60. I've been with it about 31 years, so I'm in the game a little more than halfway.
0: Have you gotten together with multiple generations of people who have been on Star Trek to actually celebrate the 60th moment?
1: Well, of course, we have those things called Star Trek conventions. We recently had a huge one in Las Vegas, just in early August. So the convention was timed almost exactly a month before the anniversary, what we now call Star Trek Day, the anniversary of the first broadcast here in the United States. Of course, it premiered 2 days earlier in Canada, which is pointed out to me by Canadian fans all the time.
0: They were lucky.
1: But we, at the convention, I mean, predominantly the fans are older that come to the Star Trek convention, but often they come with their children now or grandchildren. So yes, I see, you know, generations of fans in person all the time. I haven't sat down and watched the show with them. More often than not, I'm just talking to them on the convention floor. But they make it clear clear that they have the ones that have been with Star Trek since the very beginning, who watched the original series and its original broadcast, and then all of the other people that entered Star Trek with a particular show. And I meet a lot of fans who said, I started with Voyager. That was the show that was in current broadcast when I started watching Star Trek. And often they're as young, they started watching Voyager with their families at 4, 5, 6 years old. Sometimes I always ask them, I said, did you watch with your mom or dad? No, I watched with a friend at school, or, oh, I just found it myself. So your parents are not, well, they weren't really interested, but, you know, so I've heard all different stories. And it's interesting to hear a fan's unique story of how they became captivated with the Star Trek saga. There are a lot of commonalities. Sometimes it's multi-generations in a family watching, but then there are a lot of really unique stories. A lot of guys in the military and women in the military, men and women in the military, who said, yeah, I watched Star Trek when I was in Iraq, or when I was serving a tour here or there, and it really helped me. It helped get me through. Mm-hmm. Recently, I have met one of the great people I've ever met in my life, General Peter Pace, who was the chairman of the Joint Chiefs during the Clinton administration, is perhaps the biggest Star Trek fan I have ever met. He treats me like royalty. And he said to me, Bob, he said, there's a leadership lesson in every Star Trek episode. And then he went on to say, I befriended him a couple of years ago. I've seen him on a number of occasions. Most recently, when we were talking about the anniversary, he said that after a really hard day, when he was chairman of the Joint Chiefs, the last thing he did before he went to bed was go home and watch a Star Trek episode, because it helped him unwind. But more importantly, it taught him, Peter, you know, we've had these problems in the past. We're going to have them in the future. So just, you're having it right now. Get over yourself. that it meant that to him. And he's also told me that he still watches it to this day. He watches Star Trek in reruns literally every day of the week. So he's a passionate fan who went on to greatness in the service of his country. And to hear him speak so lovingly and meaningfully about our franchise it makes me feel prouder than I already feel for being a part of an entertainment that means so much to so many different people around the world. So I am very mindful of its influence. And he's a case of someone who did not go into science. He's in the military, but in the highest of leadership positions. And his takeaway from Star Trek was the leadership lesson, as he put it. And I often speak about the high ethics that Star Trek promotes as well. The prime directive, don't get involved unless you're asked to help. Roddenberry's claim that Starfleet was the United Nations in space. It is, we sometimes think of, because Captain Kirk was a rough and ready American. It is not. It's not America first in space. It's a group of space-capable planets in the future that have common ideals, that band together for mutual defense, and that are out exploring the galaxy just to learn more about their place in the galaxy. They're not out there looking to mine precious rare minerals to make cheaper cell phone batteries. Star Trek has always been about pure exploration, not about commercializing any of your discoveries in space. And so the ethics of Star Trek, that's yet another reason, I think, to admire Roddenberry's vision.
0: I know our listeners have some kind of intuition that there's a connection between the Planetary Society and Star Trek, but I don't think a huge percentage of people who are members of the Planetary Society know that connection to Gene Roddenberry. Can you tell us a little bit about how the Planetary Society and Star Trek became affiliated in the first place?
1: I am happy to. In 1980, the year that Carl Sagan co-founded the Planetary Society with Bruce Murray and Louis Friedman, Roddenberry sent a letter out to his extensive mailing list. This is way before, email. So he sent out snail mail letters to the amazing list of Star Trek fans that he had, because these same people had done letter writing campaigns to save Star Trek, its third season in its original broadcast. So he had this great list of addresses of Star Trek fans. He sent them a letter recommending that they join the Planetary Society, and that the goals of our society were really could be summarized by saying to help create the future that Star Trek imagines. It's a beautiful letter. If your listeners are interested, you can Google search Robert Picardo reads Gene Roddenberry's letter about the Planetary Society, because we made a special video about it where I read the letter. And in fact, my intention is to repost a little part of me reading that letter, along with some of my other wonderful Star Trek colleagues who have joined me in recommending to people that they find out about the Planetary Society if they don't know it. If you are a Star Trek fan, you're really a space fan. You're a science fan. You may not know that. So let me help you discover it by inviting you to visit, www.planetary.org, find out about our organization, find out about what we really are doing presently in space, not just here in the U.S. with NASA, but in all space-capable nations across the planet. And you will be captivated by what we are doing now, not just this imaginary future that Star Trek posits. So I will repost that letter. That just shows you that the friendship between the Star Trek franchise and the Planetary Society goes back to the very beginning of the Planetary Society in 1980. That's 46 years strong. Some of our great supporters include Nichelle Nichols from the original series. Nichelle was in a unique position, being a black woman on the bridge in the 1960s in a period of leadership. The Reverend Martin Luther King told her what an important role model she was for young black women, but people of color in general. Nichelle was very, very instrumental in encouraging people of color and women in particular to aspire to be astronauts and be part of space exploration. So there's a long history of Star Trek actors promoting before the word STEM, before the acronym was even created, promoting STEM, promoting minorities to aspire to be space explorers, to be astronauts, to be principal investigators at NASA. That's why I became involved with the society in 1997 or 8, I believe. Sadly, Carl Sagan had passed away, but the two surviving founders of our Planetary Society, Bruce Murray, Lewis Friedman, reached out to me and asked me to be on the advisory board. And my initial reaction was, I'm not a scientist. I don't know enough. And they were like, no, you are in a position to bring our message to the science fiction fan community. And that's what I've done the last nearly 30 years now. I serve on the executive board. I'm very proud of my association with the Planetary Society. It makes me feel, sometimes you feel a little silly as an actor. You feel like, I spend my whole life dressing up and making believe. So to have real anchors in your life, like my association with the Planetary Society, with inspiring real space exploration, to have that anchor makes my dressing up and wearing makeup and putting on silly costumes feel less stupid or insubstantial than it can. Sir Laurence Olivier said, acting is not quite the occupation of an adult. So I would say that my long association with the Planetary Society makes me feel more like an adult. And I'm grateful for that.
0: That's so funny, because from my perspective, like, you dressing up and doing this thing has had such a profound impact. And I really value that you took this position that was offered to you, right? You weren't necessarily deep in space exploration when you were invited onto that advisory council, but it created this love of space exploration that bloomed in you, and you used that voice to then go on and become a space advocate. And I've heard so much from scientists that work at NASA and other places that they're not necessarily able to advocate for themselves. And this position that you found yourself in allows you to be that voice and to be a recognizable voice within that. Does that make you feel like you have, you know, a need to do that or a responsibility?
1: I don't know if it's a responsibility, but I now have a need to do it because it has added so much to my own life. Mm-hmm. I mean, years ago, Star Trek is celebrating its 60th anniversary. Well, its 30th anniversary in 1996. We were all invited and flown by the network from California to space camp in Huntsville, Alabama. And we had Bill Shatner and Leonard Nimoy and many actors from all of the different iterations of Star Trek that had been made, which include Voyager was the one who was, and Deep Space Nine was still in its initial run. Next Gen was making its first movie or whatever. This is 96. And I sat on stage with five men who walked on the moon with one or two of my other actor colleagues. And I went, gee, this feels so weird. What am I doing here? I'm embarrassed that these incredibly courageous men, now they're sitting up here with a couple of actors who, you know, who are making believe all the time. But it never, the odd thing is the audience never made me feel that way. The audience could draw a line between science fiction and science way before I could. I thought, I'm going to have this opportunity now. Because remember, I was newly involved in Star Trek. This is, you know, Voyager had only been on for about a year. And I thought, you know, I could spend the rest of my life feeling awkward about this strange juxtaposition of me next to the real people, the scientists and the astronauts and all that I'm going to be meeting for the next several decades. I could feel awkward about that, or I could embrace it. And I could try to use the fact that the audience could draw a line between us that I couldn't see at that time and try to, you know, be useful in that way, to try to inspire young people. And then from originally being asked to join the advisory council, one of the early things I did for the Planetary Society were to be the face of a couple of educational challenges for young people. Red Rover goes to Mars in 98 when we had just landed the Sojourner rover, our very first rover on Mars, and we were getting data back. The Planetary Society had a strategic partnership with the Lego Corporation, and kids in high schools around the country could build their own Martian rover out of Lego materials. Then they would make their own Martian surface at their high school. They would, you know, they would take the science lab and build this, you know, Martian surface that was so many feet wide, that had peaks and valleys and obstacles and whatever. Then they would send the rover they made to the competing high school. That high school sent their rover to your high school, and you would map the Martian surface of the other high school and send the data back via the internet. And this was, you know, in the early days of 98, early days of the internet. And it was a perfect analog for what we were doing in space at that very moment, right? We just landed a rover on Mars. We're getting the data back. We're starting to map, you know, different areas of Mars. And kids were doing that same thing in high school. So that felt cool to help promote that idea. I believe I'm the only Star Trek actor still to this day who has talked the producers into shooting a public service announcement on one of their sets. Now, for the sake of the audience, it costs a lot of money to shoot a television show. So if you go to your producers and say, hey, can we take 22 minutes of a workday, 22 minutes where a crew of 65 or 70 people are all being paid and the actors are being paid and the lights are on and all that electricity is happening, and, you know, and then the film stock, because this is pre-digital, we donate the film stock, donate the time of these 85 people and spend 22 minutes of production time that's worth how many thousands and thousands of dollars to make a public service announcement to try to encourage kids to be interested in this educational challenge related to space. It was called the Mars Millennium Project, and kids from kindergarten to senior year were invited to draw, to create their own imaginary environment on Mars, to terraform their own little Mars. So a kindergartner would draw a bubble with mom and dad holding their hands inside a bubble. But as you got into the 9th and 10th and 11th graders, it became more sophisticated. So the promoters, Rick Berman, thank you, Rick, still 30 years later, said yes. We stopped production right before lunch. I had my 20 minutes. I had to know that copy very well. There were no cutaways, no room for error. And you can find that, all that, if you search for Robert Picardo Mars Millennium Project, you could still find it on YouTube. Your predecessor, Matt Kaplan, said to me, Bob, we got an email from someone that I'm supposed to forward to you. This woman was a scientist at JPL. She worked in the rover data room, receiving data, I think, from Spirit and Curiosity. And the letter she wrote me, which was so nice, said, if you ever wonder whether that public service announcement that you made in the late 90s on Voyager had any effect, let me tell you that it changed my life. I saw it. I entered the competition. I was 14 years old. I got to travel, I guess, as a finalist. She traveled to Montreal. She loved Montreal. She ended up going back there when she was of college age and going to school there. She met her partner there. Her whole life was changed because she'd seen that PSA. And now she was a PhD in astrophysics and worked at Jet Propulsion Laboratory. So that one story alone made me happy that I had pushed so hard to do that public service announcement. And then I continued for a number of years with the advisory board. As I said, usually there were things about young people, programs for young people, most recently promoting Planetary Academy. Finally, after years of service on the advisory board, I was asked to join the executive board, I think in about 2017. So I'm coming on 10 years now. And I sit around a table with mostly scientists with advanced degrees, or people very successful in business or technology. I always refer to myself as the least credentialed, dumbest person at the table. And it's just fascinating. I love our board meetings. I understand, depending on what the topic is, anywhere from, 60 to 90% of what's being talked about. There's always someone during a coffee break who's willing to explain something to me that I don't understand. That was Scott Hubbard for many years, the Mars czar. I've made some incredible friendships through working with the Planetary Society. And as I said, as a science fiction actor, it gives me a mission that has made life far richer for me. So I feel like I get more than I give.
0: We'll be right back with the rest of my interview with Bob Picardo after the short break.
2: What if a salty frozen lake in British Columbia holds the key to searching for life in other worlds? That's just one of the questions Dr. Jacob Buffo and his team have been working to answer, thanks to generous supporters like you. 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Thank you.
0: Well, the Doctor has been one of the most enduring figures over the arc of Star Trek. I think by the time you hit Starfleet Academy, your character's something like 900 years old. Is that right?
1: Yeah, there was some discussion whether I was 800 or 900. I wanted to be older than Yoda. That was my only goal. I just, you know, I wanted to be an older in intelligence and taller and not green and not made out of rubber, all sorts of things. I wanted to compete with Yoda. And I believe that, yeah, the Doctor, because Yoda finally croaked, I think, when he hit 900.

0: this character that was once dismissed and disrespected turns out to be the thing that saves these human ideals. How do you feel about that?
1: I think it was Alex Kurtzman who called my character the bridge between old and new Trek, meaning I was the character from the original series to then Next Gen, Deep Space Nine, Voyager, and Enterprise. That group of series that was in roughly the 23rd to 24th century, that only my character, because he was non-human, would make sense if you were skipping ahead 800 years, you know, to the 32nd century. I didn't look at it as a burden. I kind of looked at it as an honor. Technically speaking, for me, as an actor performing in Voyager and then 25 years later performing in Starfleet Academy, the shows were different. In Voyager, we spoke as all of the Star Trek shows from the original series through Enterprise, we spoke in this future speak. You know, there were no colloquialisms. I called it mid-galactic English. And then, of course, the newer iterations, they made the decision to speak in the vernacular, I think, to welcome a younger audience, you know, because you're flipping around on a channel. You see a character say, please state the nature of the medical emergency. You go, what the heck is this? But if you see, you know, kids dressed, maybe dressed funny, but they're speaking pretty much like kids in a college coming of age drama would speak in the present, I think they thought it was more welcoming. I think that Starfleet Academy was also influenced by the success of Lower Decks. So we had more humor in it and the language was a little more reverent. I have to tell you, when I read one of the early scripts and my character said chicken sh-, I went, whoa. I said, it's a brand new day for me. You know, I was a little surprised. And I kept thinking, will the audience who knows me from Voyager, will they accept me in this new milieu and speaking differently? And the way I treated it, the character, in order to appeal to teaching to young people, he had to speak their vernacular. So if they're going to speak that way, then in order to capture their attention, I'm going to speak back to them that way. So it ended up working out fine. But the initial challenge was the language is different than the character spoke for so many episodes in the past. And then beyond that, of course, medical had turned from blue to white. So, I mean, my costume on Starfleet Academy was great, but I told everyone, I said, you don't put the chubbiest guy in a white costume. I said, I look like the dining captain on a cruise ship more than I look like, a doctor in the 32nd century.
0: You did but not.
1: It all worked out okay.
0: I love that you bring up that please state the nature of the medical emergency. Just a few days ago, I was playing StarCraft Brood War. I clicked on one of the medics and it literally said that, please state the nature of the medical emergency. This character has seeped into so much of the rest of science fiction lore. It's everywhere. Do people say that to you all the time?
1: They used to. I mean, I have to tell you, if anybody's listening that's coming to a Star Trek convention in the future, please, please don't make me write on an autograph picture, please state the nature of the medical emergency. I mean, I used to get that all the time. And by the, you know, by the 60th person in one day, you kind of go, really? Okay. How, did I just do please, ... emergency? No, I'll write the whole thing. Don't worry. Anyway, so I do get that a lot. A favorite thing for parents who come with young children is to show me how well their six-year-old says, please take the nature of the medical emergency, which is always adorable. I often take a video with them saying it to me or competing with them to see who's better. It's fun. Even in Europe, where English is the second language of that six-year-old, it's very cute. Aww. when they try to do my tagline. So yeah, it seemed incredibly weird. All of the things that when I first read the Voyager script years ago, and I thought, I don't get the joke. I don't understand how's the guy supposed to be funny? And my own children, years later, they were very young.

0: when I did Voyager, but they have since taught me that the key to my success as the Doctor on Voyager is my resting bitch face. They said, Dad, when your face is at rest, you look unhappy, you look surly, you look uninviting. And basically, that's the way I looked the first 2 years before the character developed and started to make friendship and started to explore his entitlement as a member of the crew, when he was just an unhappy hologram who wasn't being accorded the respect by the rest of the crew because they were treating him more like a first aid kit that came to life rather than an individual who could adapt and learn and eventually develop a personality. So I had the feeling that I discovered what a great part I had won after I started shooting it. I didn't get it coming into the experience that I had landed a plum role. In fact, when I got the part, I told all my friends, I said, I've been cast in the new Star Trek series. It'll probably run 7 years. It'll eventually send my children to college. But I have to tell you, I got the worst part in the show. What do you mean? Well, I play this character who's described as colorless, humorless, a computer program of a doctor. It doesn't sound like a bucket of fun to me. And boy, was I wrong. I just was wrong, but I didn't know I was wrong at the time. I didn't see the potential. Somehow I thought, well, you know, we've got a Vulcan. Tim Russ is playing the Vulcan. He'll have the interesting part. He'll be the Spock character. But I didn't understand Star Trek deeply enough to go, no, Spock was unique because he was half Vulcan and half human, so that the two sides of his nature were always at war, and that's why he was the outsider character. And that you, Bob, have gotten the new outsider character role. I didn't put it together, you know, that I'd gotten the date. I mean, I knew I'd gotten the Data role, but then I thought, well, that's a negative because Brent Spiner was so popular playing an android, and now I'm the next generation of artificial intelligence, and now I have to compete with his popularity in the mind of the fans. But the character was conceived so differently. Data was so childlike and inquisitive, and my character was such a curmudgeon and such a crank that the great thing that Star Trek always does is that it shuffles the deck from series to series. And not only may, all right, the captain this time is going to be a woman. Oh, no, the captain's going to be a black man. They reshuffle the ideas and move around, you know, and I just lucked into the outsider character this time will be the doctor character because he's an artificial intelligence. He's the one that'll, like Data, he'll aspire to be human. But unlike Data, he has the capacity with these emotional subroutines to adapt and learn, not just intellectually, but emotionally. And that was the big twist that my character had that made those same entitlement stories that Data had, that made them the same but very different. And I think the producers do that in a brilliant way, where they take something the audience has liked in the past and then mix it up a little bit. So you literally, like a wedding, you get something old, new, borrowed, and blue, except I was white. In my uniform went from blue to white. So I was something old, something new, something borrowed, and something white. In my newest iteration, you know, in Academy. So I think that's they're very smart that way. But the core values of Star Trek that remain intact through every series are its optimism and the fact that it treasures diversity, that characters of all different, famously in the original series, at the height of the Cold War, we saw a Russian standing next to an American on the bridge of the Enterprise. So our former enemy is now our friend. But creatures of all different, not just, I mean, it's a metaphor, obviously, for different races here on Earth, but creatures of different alien background and different color skins. Every member of the crew is judged for the content of their character, not the color of their skin, not the person they choose to love. Everyone is respected and welcome if they share the same mission, the same values, and they're a valued member of the crew. It doesn't matter what you look like. Those values of Star Trek, which we all feel sometimes are under attack in the present cultural and political moment that we are all in, those values will maintain in the future.
1: How do you think the future of space exploration would be different if we came at it from a purely commercial way of thinking about it and not from this emotionally intelligent way of thinking about it, this valuing of our diversity as a core principle?
0: Well, I mean, yes, obviously we're competing in space right now. We're competing with China, but we also have allies. I mean, historically, NASA has worked with ESA, European Space Agency, and other agencies of allied countries. Our missions are models of cooperation where different parts of the craft are built or different parts. You know, we have a whole plan to gather those all of the samples that have been encapsulated and are laying on the surface of Mars waiting to be returned here to Earth. We had a whole cooperative mission designed with the European Space Agency to bring them back. But sadly, a lot of those missions are in doubt now. The future of those missions are in doubt because of budget cutbacks. And what's short-sighted about that, of course, is we've invested so many billions to get to the point we are. I mean, to get this far in the mission, we have all of those samples waiting to teach us whether there was ever, you know, microbial life on Mars. All of those things that we could learn from those samples that are sitting and waiting for us to retrieve them, if they don't happen because we go, oh, we don't want to spend any more money there, then what you're doing is you're wasting all of the money up to that point. You're wasting the billions of dollars that brought you to the point to get those samples, to send the rovers there, to have the rovers go to the interesting places, to drill down and encapsulate and have it all. You've got everything ready for these amazing discoveries we're going to make. And now we're in danger of just cutting the cord and saying, no, you know, we're not going to do it. We're going to spend the money in other ways. Then find out if there's ever been life off this planet, even though that'll profoundly change the way each and every one of us looks at ourselves and our place in the cosmos. As our leader, Bill Nye, has said many times, it'll profoundly change everything the moment we discover evidence of life off our planet. And we've come so close now. And hopefully those other missions that we have to the icy moon of Jupiter and all of the things, you know, to look for life elsewhere in our solar system, hopefully they will all stay on track. And that's why the Planetary Society is so important. That's why I feel my outreach to science fiction fans to say, hey, you know, if we want to build the future that Star Trek imagines, we've got to keep making this investment. We need to support space science. It's all the same picture. So if you just go, I want to commercialize space, I want to get something back. Every dollar I put into traveling in space, I have to get money back. I think that that's a small-minded way to look at it. I was just interviewed recently on a related subject by someone from The Guardian, the famous British paper and news website. And he quoted a famous billionaire, I won't mention the name, who said, oh, I like Star Wars much better than Star Trek because Star Wars is based on paying back a debt. So Star Wars is about money and Star Trek is not, so I'm not interested in. Well, Star Wars might be paying back a debt or it might be about a personal mission of redemption, but Star Trek is about values. Values. What do we value the most? Do we value learning and understanding, or do we value a cheaper cell phone the most, or a bigger profit margin for whoever's making such and such that we're going to make cheaper by going out in space? I think values are bigger than just corporate profit. So I think that all of those that Star Trek's core values will survive and will flourish again.
1: there's this beautiful thing happening here where the people who are fans of Star Trek are the people who then advocate for space. And then the people who love space because they got into Star Trek advocate for Star Trek. So it persists. It's the reason that it's been going on for 60 years. And I think that this is how we are going to get to this space future together, not just because of the space exploration, but because of this hopeful vision of the future.
0: It's sort of this mystical circle of support. But it is important. The whole thing about commercializing space and the inherent competition that involves, and every country wants to win. I just remind everyone that Gene Roddenberry said himself, it's the United Nations in space, which to me means it's not America first in space or any single company in space. It's really a cooperative thing. It's humanity. It's the same reason we now recognize Yuri Gagarin as the first human in space, whereas we were so competitive back in the 60s, that Americans barely learned his name because he wasn't an American who had gone up there first. So, we weren't happy about that. But now the fact that we can say, hey, we're all humans, and this is the first human with the courage who had the success to do this. So we should honor him, even though he was playing for the other team.
1: We're all on one human team together on this one little planet and a vast universe that hopefully maybe we'll get to see someday together. But until then, I'm hoping that we can keep building this space future here in our own solar system. And who knows, maybe another 60 years of Star Trek to look forward to. Well, thanks so much for coming on the show, Bob. I really appreciate it. And I hope you have a beautiful September 8th.
0: Thank you. Thank you very much, Sarah. I wish you a happy Star Trek day myself.
1: Thanks.
0: Cheers. Live long and prosper.
1: Now it's time for What's Up with our chief scientist, Dr. Bruce Betts. And I have to warn you, if hosting a space exploration podcast for a living didn't already prove that I'm a total nerd, this conversation is definitely going to remove any remaining doubts. Hey, Bruce.
2: Hey, Sarah.
1: Happy Star Trek Day.
2: Happy Star Trek Day.
1: So next week, we're going to be talking all about Star Trek technologies that were just kind of a dream when the show started. But because this week I wanted to focus on Planetary Society-related connections to Star Trek, I figured we should talk about solar sails.
2: So we, of course, the Planetary Society, thanks to our members and donors, flew the first small spacecraft controlled solar sailing, and still only the second spacecraft to do that, with the Japanese having done it before that with a much larger beast. And so you ask, what did you ask? What episodes of anything? Was there a mention or a drawing on the wall, or someone even had a thought about solar sails? I think you documented it.
1: It's true. I mean, so there are some moments in Star Trek where they mention solar sails or they're off screen, but there are solar sails all throughout Star Trek. And so I dug really deep. I wanted to pull out some cool ones. Man, I even went back into the animated series.
2: I was going to say, the first one in your chronological list is Star Trek, the animated series.
1: Yeah, Star Trek, the animated series. It was season 1, episode 12, called The Time Trap. That was the first solar sail that I could find in Star Trek. But of course, if we're going to be talking about animated Star Trek, we also have to mention Star Trek Lower Decks, which is much more recent. And they have an episode, season 5, episode 2, called Shades of Green. And in that episode, Lieutenant Tendi, who's just one of my favorite characters, gets into this Orion ritual race that uses these solar sailing spacecraft to do this kind of space regatta.
2: Wow.
1: Yeah.
2: Anyway, of course, most of these were presented as the valid concept of solar sailing, but not necessarily the actual reality of solar sailing. But maybe, and I didn't review them all, so maybe some do it quite well.
1: Yeah, I mean, every single one of them is going to assume that you can speed up some larger craft than just something small to a speed that makes sense, right? Like,
2: right.
1: You've got races, or you have people traveling to other star systems, and that's not as viable.
2: And you can go really fast conceptually, but you can't accelerate or decelerate really fast. I mean, without making some wild assumptions on sail compared to the mass of your bodies. Basically, it's the area of the sail divided by the mass of your spacecraft that defines the acceleration, with a few other factors, but that's basically the dependence. So anyway, this is great. I mean, speed through them if you want, or we can point people to your new website covering solar sails and Star Trek.
1: I should build that website. Nah, let's just give them some examples because, man, there's a lot of cool solar sailing in Star Trek all across every single season. I should also mention, it was really funny. It was the first interview that Matt and I had after I got this position on Planetary Radio, and it was for a Star Trek show, and they gave us trivia questions. And it was specifically about an episode of Deep Space Nine called Explorers. That's season 3, episode 22 from 1995. Captain Sisko and his son go on this solar sailing adventure together. And they asked us a trivia question about what they were trying to prove doing that solar sailing trip together. I said something about the bonding between father and son, but the actual answer was that they were trying to prove that the Bajorans achieved interstellar flight long before anybody expected. And neither one of us got that trivia question right in that broadcast, and I felt horrible about it. Another one that I really loved, because Next Generation was like my first Star Trek when I was a kid. Like, I'd seen episodes and movies of the other ones, but it was the first show that I'd seen all the way through from beginning to end. And there's an episode in Next Generation in season 7 called Emergence. And in that one, an AI uses the holodeck to build a solar sail to harvest energy, which, you know, you can't really harvest energy using a solar sail. You probably want to build like a solar cell instead of a solar sail.
2: Another common confusion, because you have the propulsion, which you get from the sail, but most of the spacecraft actually use solar cells to generate electricity, or to store electricity. That thing that electricity, batteries, power, the stuff. There were engineers on our spacecraft, not just me. What's your favorite example?
1: Oh, man, that's really hard. I want to say, in the more recent Star Trek Strange New Worlds, there's this episode in season 1. It's episode 5 called Spock Amok. And they use this ceremonial solar sailing vessel that has this giant Federation emblem on the front. And as soon as I saw it, my first thought was like, wow, that looks like light sail. So that like really sticks in my mind.
2: A ceremonial solar sail. That's an interesting concept.
1: Right. It was a way of showing respect between different species during a diplomatic negotiation. So that was pretty cool. It is interesting, though. Like, people ask me sometimes if Star Trek is the most accurate science fiction. And I can't say yes, because there are a lot of misconceptions that get wound up in it, or technologies that don't fully make sense, like warp drive, right?
2: Right.
1: Although notably, Alcubierre literally tried to create the Alcubierre drive because he saw warp drive in Star Trek. So, you know, it all kind of loops together. And I think even though all of this technology isn't necessarily always right, it kind of push the science and the public zeitgeist in a way that just, you know, other shows really don't. And Star Trek has been doing that for 60 years.
2: Right. No, and that's wonderful. And a lot of our membership are big Trekkies, and they get people excited about space, which is what we do. We focus and try to make it very real space with very real accomplishments by the people doing space exploration. But the concept is the same of space is cool, and we want people excited about it.
1: Right. Speaking of our members and solar sails, although this is slightly tangential, but we actually have a member who works on the show Rick and Morty. And there was an episode of Rick and Morty, season 8, called Valkyric, that had a character called Space Beth, that she's wearing this kind of, what do you call it, like a sky gliding type of outfit. But the entire outfit is made out of solar sail material. And that member told us in our member community that he designed it that way. He fought for the design of that outfit because he wanted it to look like light sail. So I think solar sails have been working their way into everything. I thought that was so cool.
2: That was very cool. I just want, before we move on, I want to make sure you mention, or I mention, your last segment of how deep you went. She had honorable mentions for off-screen mentions of solar sails.
1: Yeah.
2: They just mentioned solar sails, and Sarah documented it. It's magnificent. It's truly impressive.
1: Well, you know, to be fair, the one in Deep Space Nine in The Way of the Warrior was a callback to that previous episode where they solar sail, they're trying to remake the Bajoran technology for solar sailing. But I only kind of noticed the mention of the solar sail in Star Trek IV, The Voyage Home, because I got to go meet George Takei to go see that movie just a few months ago. And I noted it as I was watching it. They mention an off-screen solar sail that you don't actually get to see.
2: Wow, that's very cool. And yeah. To hang out with George Takei.
1: Oh, that was so cool. I don't know. There are a lot of things on Earth to be nerdy about, but Star Trek gives you so much depth to go into. So, I don't know. I love it. And this was a fun research project for me. I did want to mention there's one other episode that I didn't bring up, which is actually from Star Trek Enterprise, season 4, episode 14, called the Anar. They built a deep space relay station that had solar sail reflectors on it. So I think that's all of them. But if anybody can think of a solar sail that we haven't mentioned here, I would love to add it to my list, just, you know, in case I build that website someday.
2: You could. Well, you can put a page on our website. And in fact, now I think you can just move on to categorize solar sails in all science fiction in the history of the universe.
1: That would be a really cool project.
2: So shall we move on? I know it's hard for you. All right, we move on to...
3: Transfer of data is complete.
4: Well, space fan.
3: Error.
5: Most illogical. You're out of your Vulcan mind, Spock.
2: So, International Space Station, you've heard of it. People are in it. They orbit only about 400 kilometers or 250 miles altitude, that far up. So if you could drive a car straight up, it would take you, you know, about 4 hours at freeway speed to reach the height of the ISS. So a lot closer than people realize. By the way, of course, we do not encourage trying to drive your car straight up, leave it to the professionals. There you go.
1: Man, I mean, imagine you can jump the car high enough to reach the ISS.
2: I think the Fast and the Furious already did that, but maybe we can do something more. We can talk about that later. All right, everybody, go out there, look up in the night sky and think about Star Trek and the voyage to space stuff. Go woo! Thank you and good night.
1: 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Josh Doyle composed our theme, which is arranged and performed by Peter Schlosser. My name is Sarah El Ahmed, the host and producer of Planetary Radio. 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

I want to tell you about Grassroots Radio and KBFG. Comes off the Norse home on Finney Ridge, cool and slow with plenty of precision. Across from the zoo with a backbeat narrow and hard to master. Some call it heavenly in its brilliance, others mean and rueful of conventional radio. I love the friends I have gathered together on this thin raft. We have constructed high-rise condos in honor of our escaping. This is the land where Ivar dies.

0: 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My name is Steve Scrovan, along with my trusty co-host, David Feldman. Hello, David.
1: I'm your anti-trusty co-host.
0: Yeah. And our producer, Hannah Feldman. Hello, Hannah.
2: I'm your anti-trusty producer.
0: Oh, you can't do the same bit.
2: He did. He did it like 2 weeks ago.
0: Okay.
2: I thought we could all do it.
0: All right. Well, let's welcome also the man of the hour, Ralph Nader. Welcome, Ralph.
3: Welcome. I want to get people to go to the New York Times, August 20th. They sum up Trump's crimes in something they call the Autocracy Index. It's invaluable, and it's called Trump's Election Meddling Erodes Our Democracy.
0: On the program today, we welcome back Dave Zirin. Dave Zirin is the sports editor for The Nation magazine and host of the Edge of Sports podcast. His beat is the intersection of sports and politics. He's written extensively about controversial sports figures like Muhammad Ali and more recently former San Francisco 49ers quarterback Colin Kaepernick. Now he has turned his attention to one of his non-sports heroes, historian Howard Zinn. His new book is The People's Historian, The Outsized Life of Howard Zinn. Howard Zinn, of course, is the author of A People's History of the United States, the most widely read U.S. history book in, well, U.S. history. It examines U.S. history not from the perspective of the presidents and generals, but from the bottom up, those most affected by the decisions made by the presidents and generals. And it highlights the people-powered social movements that often get neglected in the great man approach to the American historical narrative. In that same spirit, in the second half of the show, we feature labor activist Gene Bruskin. Mr. Bruskin is an organizer and campaign coordinator for numerous local and national unions, and he joins us to talk about an upcoming Labor Day event at the restaurant Busboys and Poets in Washington, D.C. It's called Galvanizing Labor Day for a Workers' Compact, and it's, quote, a discussion of how unions can maximize the impact of Labor Day to mobilize workers and voters ahead of the 2026 midterm elections and afterwards, end quote. This event will feature not only Ralph and Mr. Bruskin, but also former Labor Secretary Robert Reich, union organizer and friend of the show Chris Townsend, and Damon Silvers, who is a visiting professor of practice in labor markets and innovation. So stay tuned for that. We'll be giving you more details towards the end of the program. As always, somewhere in the middle, we'll check in with our ubiquitous corporate crime reporter, Russell Mokyber. But first, the outsized life of Howard Zinn. David?
1: Dave Zirin is the sports editor for The Nation, a columnist for The Progressive, and the author of 8 books on the politics of sports, including What's My Name, Fool? Sports and Resistance in the United States, and A People's History of Sports in the United States. His new book is The People's Historian, The Outsized Life of Howard Zinn. Welcome back to the Ralph Nader Radio Hour, Dave Zirin.
4: It's great to be here. Thanks so much for having me.
3: Thank you very much, Dave, for coming on. People should know that Dave is a multifaceted writer and advocate. He's taken positions on empire, on Israel-Palestine, which we'll talk about, on the significance and corruption of sports in America, and many others. But this is his biography of Howard Zinn, the progressive historian who started out as an advocate as a young man in Brooklyn for civil rights, human rights, labor rights, and then moved on. He became a bombardier over Europe during World War II, which shaped his views on war and peace. He had a huge following, and he wrote The People's History of the United States and also a film summarizing it. He was produced, as well as a young people's history of the United States before he passed away in 2010. Nice quote by Howard to start our discussion, Dave, was he said, quote, "The power of tyranny is overestimated, not in the short run, but in the long run, and can be overcome by the unity, the determination of apparently powerless people," unquote. Let's ask you as the author to summarize this book in case, especially for people who are not that aware of Howard Zinn.
4: Yes, of course. I mean, again, thanks so much for having me on the program. Howard Zinn, I call it the outsized life because it's just so incredible. It's similar, Ralph, to you in regards of people finding themselves at these incredible junctures in history to bear witness to events that have spawned 1,000 books. So that's the story of Howard Zinn. And this would be the story I'd want to tell, even if he didn't become this kind of progressive icon after the 1980 publishing when he was 58 years old of A People's History of the United States. And the way that text, it sold over 4 million copies. It's studied in classrooms across, especially high school classrooms across the country. And it caused, I think, millions of people to fall in love with history, which is something that we're in such deficit now because we have an administration in Washington that's declared war on history and war on truth. And we see it in the signs at the Smithsonian here in Washington, D.C. But I digress. The part about Howard's life, even independent of that, is so interesting. I once said to Howard that what we need is a people's history of Howard Zinn because his life is so remarkable. And so to tell the story of someone, as you said, who was in Brooklyn during the Great Depression organizing, in World War II as a bombardier, in New York City in the late 40s, as I write about, fighting the Red Scare and J. Edgar Hoover's goon squads, a part of his life that he never really wrote or talked about that I was able to do some research on, or in the early years of the civil rights movement in Atlanta, or as a member of SNCC, or part of the anti-war movement in the 60s. And then, as I know you remember, Ralph, in the 1970s, trying to defend Boston University against their school president, John Silber, which was really the first shot across the bow at turning our universities into these neoliberal profit centers for administrators. But then Howard was at the front lines of that fight. So, you know, that's really why I wrote the book, because I love stories. And even though this is my first non-sports book, what's always attracted me to sports is the stories. And Howard Zinn certainly has a story to tell.
3: Well, he was the acme of thinking and doing. He was arrested so many times he's lost count. He was a tutor of future civil rights leaders like Marion Wright Edelman out of Spelman College. Tell us about his years at Spelman College, this tiny college in Atlanta, when he couldn't find a job in the North because of his views. He was offered a job at Spelman. Tell us about that chapter.
4: Absolutely. Yeah, it was 1956 when he got the job there. So we're talking like the very early months, not even years, of the civil rights movement in the South. That's another example of him being at one of these junctures of history. And as you said, Spelman, a small HBCU for black women, which was really kind of a finishing school for several hundred of these young women. And yet these young women were also becoming very radicalized and inspired by the civil rights movement. You mentioned Marion Wright Edelman. We could also talk about people like Alice Walker, the novelist, or Beverly Guy Cheftal, one of the founders of Black Studies. And or we're talking about Bernice Johnson Regan, who went on to become one of the SNCC Freedom Singers and won Grammys. I mean, just an incredible, incredible array of young women. And when Howard Zinn got onto campus, one of the things that was readily apparent is that these young women were not only fighting against the Jim Crow power structure of Atlanta, but they were also fighting their own administrators who did not want them to leave campus to be a part of these protests. So intense was the level of paternalism at the school. I interviewed Howard Zinn's son, Jeff, for the book, and he talked about how there are these very intimidating looking spiked gates at Spelman College. And Jeff said he didn't know whether those spikes were meant to keep people out or keep the students in. So Howard Zinn gets there and he immediately sees through all of his years of political activism up to this point that, as he said in the future, that you can't be neutral on a moving train. So he sided with these students. He sided with their desires to get off of campus. He and his incredible partner, his wife, Rosalind Schechter Zinn, they opened up their apartment for young people to come and organize. They followed orders from the young people in terms of helping them build the movement. It's really a remarkable story and just yet another reason why I wanted to write this book.
3: Why don't you answer the question that's, I'm sure, on our listeners' minds now, is what's the relevance of the history of Howard Zinn's life? Your book is called The People's Historian, The Outsized Life of Howard Zinn. What's the relevance today? Because Howard always wanted history to be relevant to today and tomorrow.
4: Exactly. He once said, I don't study history just to know more about the past, but because we need to change the future. And the relevance today to me is blaringly apparent. I have children who are 22 and 18. I'm around a great deal of their friends, and they have such disgust for our system right now in this Trumpist era, such anger. They want to dismantle it piece by piece, but with that does not come a lot of hope that this is something they can actually accomplish. So there's a despondency that exists now, I believe, among people who are also very angry about the state of our politics. And the thing that Howard always insisted upon, you know, he was an activist who happened to be this historian, not a historian who was an activist. And that doesn't denigrate his incredible skills as a historian. It just says where his priorities were in his time on this planet. And one of the things that Howard believed so strongly is that the movements themselves needed to have a strong sense of history. The movements needed to know that we live in a time of great ups and downs. Like the quote you read at the very start of this interview about tyranny being overestimated, not in the short term, but in the long term. I think that's something we have forgotten on our side, but it's not like a catechism where we only know it if we repeat it enough. You really do have to know the history. And Howard Zinn's life is a testament to that because he did live through periods of tyranny and was also able to see movements grow to push back against that tyranny and then live through backlashes to those movements and have lived through the beating back of those backlashes. And I think that's like the times we're living in now, and that's the great relevance of his life.
3: You know, in reading the People's History of the United States by Howard Zinn, it's so unremarkable, and yet it was so controversial. What he did really was dispense with the lies and the myths of the ruling class, the commercial, especially ruling class and their political oligarch minions in government. Because whenever the few control the many, the only way they can continue is to lather their control in lies and myths, just the way Trump is now doing. You know, he's for freedom. He's for justice. He's against nuclear-armed Iran. He is all for the good things, which is just the opposite of what he's doing. He's destroying the good things and bringing the worst out of the American people, the people who are his minions, are his stormtroopers, are his haters, are his bigots. So all Howard Zinn did was basically turn the envelope upside down. He said, look, what was it like being an enslaved person in the United States? What was it like being genocided out of existence as a first Native American in the tribes that were extinguished? What was it like being tenement workers in Brooklyn, in the sweatshops in the United States? This is what created a big uproar, just reversing it. I remember once I came home from school, I suppose I was about 8 years old. I said, Dad, I just learned who discovered America. He said, who? I said, Christopher Columbus. He said, Christopher Columbus discovered America? Sit down, son. There are a lot of people in what you call America when he landed and started massacring them in the Caribbean. So, you see, the books as late as 1959 taught to high school students referred to Native Americans as savages, which is the word that was used to describe them in our Declaration of Independence, something that later Benjamin Franklin objected to. So how do you get people today who are on the front lines, who are on the ramparts, to read this book?
4: A great question. I think, did you mean my book or A People's History of the United States?
3: No, your book. Oh. Your book and The People's History, both of them.
4: Well, the best part about People's History is that you do still have high school teachers across the country smuggling it into the classrooms, even over MAGA school boards. There's an amazing organization called the Zinn Education Project that helps facilitate these materials. So I'm still very bullish on people being able to learn the history. It's just, are we internalizing it? Or are we just seeing it as part of a class that we're taking in high school or college? I think it's just so important that this history become part of our thinking. As for my book, I mean, it's your mouth to God's ears. I particularly wrote it in a style that really comes through my training as a sports writer. You know, it tries to move quickly. tell a lot of stories, excite people with some of the action while drawing out some of the lessons. So I hope young people give it a chance. I think it'll be a great read. I will tell you this. I'm not saying that these events have been necessarily very young, but every book event I've done so far has been overflowing with people. I've written other books. That's not the typical case. It's because of Howard Zinn. It's because people are longing, I think, for a political community. And so they're going to come to an independent bookstore and stuff the place and hear the story of Howard Zinn.
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3: These are two different books, listeners. The People's History of the United States by Howard Zinn was a historical book. He didn't like to talk about himself. But this book by Dave Zirin is about Howard and his spouse, Roz, and his circle and the people he inspired, his sense of leadership being something that comes out of people rather than tutored to people, his often belief that optimism requires a discipline. He's just full of great quotes and a very prolific author, articles, books, pamphlets, just poured out of him, driven by his sense of moral indignation, which sustained him. Tell us about some of the people that he interacted with. Let's start with Dick Gregory.
4: Oh, what a great choice. When Howard Zinn was the adult advisor of SNCC, he met an incredible amount of number of people. I mean, first, he was basically, along with Ella Baker, the other adult advisor, part of this leadership group of this incredible cadre of young people like Bob Moses, the Ladner sisters, Diane Nash, this Kwame Ture, who was known as Stokely Carmichael. It's just such, to me, incredible that this 40-year-old history professor was brought into this circle, and they brought him in because of his reputation at Spelman, of his support for the students. Now, the thing about SNCC was that people also came to protest with them, raise money for them, put their lives on the line for them, and Dick Gregory was one of those folks. He was a comedian, of course, who was making a fortune on the Las Vegas circuit. I mean, I saw a documentary about Dick Gregory. He was making real money, which is kind of incredible as a black stand-up comic in the early 1960s. But he was a smooth customer, smoking a cigarette on stage and keeping the Vegas crowd in stitches. But then he decided, I think more than maybe any other entertainment figure, it's just hard-pressed to think of another who did what Dick Gregory did, which was just give it all up and really put yourself at service of the movement. And I do recommend this documentary about Dick Gregory that I saw, which is so interesting. But in the book itself, I've got some great stories of Howard's interactions with Dick Gregory, Dick Gregory speaking at a church and bringing the house down. I mean, just an incredible history. And frankly, it's an honor to be able to tell it.
3: You got to give our listeners a sense of some of his humor. I mean, his humor was so distinctive that it had white Southerners in the audience rolling in laughter. Southerners who never heard a black comedian standing on a podium before them.
4: Yeah, I mean, that was Dick Gregory's superpower, was he's one of the funniest people to ever live. And he was able to turn even a church into almost like a nightclub in terms of his ability to get people to laugh and to get people to think about the politics. Because the other thing about Dick Gregory was that his jokes were about politics. His jokes were about the movement. His jokes were about the struggle. But like nobody really I've ever heard, except maybe, I don't know, Lenny Bruce or something. Like, he was able to take the politics and turn it into the kind of humor that really cuts, but also empowers.
3: Early in your introduction, you described the present regime, because you do want this book to be relevant to the tyranny and fascism and cruelty and greed and viciousness and law violations of Donald Trump in the White House. And I want to quote from your introduction here relating to the Trump regime. Quote, "It has since been a regime that exists without traditional guardrails and without restraint, a regime that sends in the military against its own citizens, a regime that arrests and disappears international students for their political opinions on social media, a regime that has attacked life-saving federal research, medical programs, and vaccines in a matter that countless judges have fruitlessly branded as lawless, a regime that fires people who deliver the facts the great leader does not want to hear. We have quickly become ruled by a new kind of tech fascism with algorithms that seek out the undesirable and proponents who destroy anything they brand as, quote, woke, end quote, an ugly bastardization of, quote, stay woke, end quote, a phrase used in the black community to mean holding a vigilant awareness of injustice. Zinn would not only have marched against these autocrats, he would have derided them mercilessly. He loved the factoid from a people's history of the United States that he would work into speeches. Zinn would tell the story about the 1917 Sedition Act and how it led the government under Woodrow Wilson to attack not only leading anti-war activists, but also Hollywood, including one subversive movie that led to a court case titled The United States versus the Spirit of 76, end quote. Let's say you're talking to people in their late teens and early 20s are protesting the U.S. co-belligerency with the Netanyahu genocidal mass murder regime in Palestine and Gaza. They're protesting the shredding of social safety nets, the disassembly of health and safety regulations, environment, worker safety, the crushing of the poor and the poor programs, not to mention, you know, Head Start being shredded, as well as other programs that the youth can enter and learn a bit about civic engagement. You're talking to a group like this, and they have their side of cynicism, of being worn out, pessimism against a dim future for them with generative AI ready to take their jobs and control their lives. Let's assume you're Howard Zinn and you're making a speech for him. You've read enough about Howard Zinn that you can sort of stand in place of him. He's talking right now in September 2026, just before the elections that Donald J. Trump is working on all fronts to steal.
4: He sure is. I mean, I think Howard would remind people, above all else, that we need citizen movements. Not citizen, of course, like U.S. citizen, but the actions of ordinary people and their ability to do extraordinary things. I think he would be preaching solidarity and anti-racism, particularly with the people from Haiti who are being so devastated right now in our borders in a manner that does mirror some of the worst fascist regimes that we've seen over the last century. I think without question, though, he would be pounding the drum for people to know history, to know that we've been through tough times before, to know that we can emerge from these tough times, but only if we're willing to organize. I think he was somebody who his whole life believed in building movements and believed in building organizations to facilitate those movements. And I think that he also would tell us, I really do believe this, to put the phones down and to try to get together in person, to not just function through one another through screens, but to get into that church basement, to get into that community center, to find collective spaces where you can talk to others and interact and really start planning how we're going to try to take this country back from these fascist hordes.
3: Well, you know, just as a personal note, Dave, I met Howard Zinn on more than one occasion. I introduced him to Andy Shalal in Washington, D.C., who started the Busboys and Poets restaurants, which are combined civic locales and bookstores. And he started having book signings for Howard Zinn when Howard came out with a book. And after Howard passed away, he had a huge memorial celebration at one of his restaurants, Andy Shalal in Washington, D.C. People were spilling out into the streets. And I was asked to say a few words along with Marion Wright Edelman and others. And I looked over the audience and I sensed what I've often sensed at memorial services for great people, that they were just celebrating, mourning, hearing anecdotes about Howard. And I thought that was unfinished. So I said, why don't we establish a Howard Zinn Institute for Justice to carry on his legacy with young generation advocacy and all the many qualities that he exhibited so necessary for functioning democracy in a system of justice, freedom, and peace. I want to ask your views here. It's not enough to celebrate these great figures. It's not enough to learn from them. But we've got to have forces on the ground here that are actually changing things. Give us the aftermath.
4: To me, this is a good story. Some people did step up to create the Zen Education Project, and every book event I'm doing, I'm showing up with copies of their materials, and they usually have somebody on the ground doing the organizing at the event. And at the very least, we're helping it be a little bit sticky. You know what I'm saying? Like, it's not just a book event. It's not just celebrating Howard, but it's also something that allows us to be able to make it matter in a way that it otherwise would not, because it's not just about selling books. It really is about building a movement.
3: Okay, let's give it to Steve.
0: Dave, I want to pick up on a word that's been used a couple of times in this discussion in relation to Howard Zinn, and it's the word woke. What does the word mean to you? What is its origins, and how has it been made into a bad word?
4: Yeah, I mean, and we can thank not just the Republican Party, but centrist Democrats and liberals for this, but woke, and it's all just so tied up in racism, like so much in this country. I mean, woke comes out of the Black community and Black vernacular, meaning be aware of oppression, like stay woke is the phrase. And it first started to be used derisively as a way to say, like, oh, you care about people being anti-racist. So instead of saying, I'm a racist and I insist on being a racist, it's like using DEI to get things canceled. Oh, you're just woke. And what's been so disappointing is to see people like AOC use that phrase and say, oh, that was woke 1.0. We went too far with the woke. Instead of defending the people who really put their lives on the line during the Black Lives Matter movement to fight police brutality, you know, that's what really hurts at the end of the day. It's like when you give ground to the right, all they're really going to do is take more ground. And so my advice to people is to stay woke.
3: We've been talking with Dave Zirin, the author of the brand new book, The People's Historian, The Outside Life of Howard Zinn. Dave is also the sports writer for The Nation magazine, the first sports writer ever for this venerable magazine. You might want to read his articles there as well. There's nobody around who critically sees sports as an instrument of power over people and exploitation, not just a manifestation of joy and leisure and relaxation and engagement. This book should be read by people who are forlorn, people who are pessimistic, and see what real guts for civic engagement and democracy and justice are all about in the life of Howard Zinn. Before we leave, Dave, any last issues or thoughts you want to leave with our audience and getting them engaged?
4: If anything, I would just say check out the Zinn Education Project, and definitely let's learn our history. Let's do it together, because it's our greatest defense against not just ignorance, but frankly, fascism itself.
3: With that note, thank you very much, Dave, and good luck with all your interviews and meetings around the country around this book, and get more people to read books.
4: That's the goal.
0: We've been speaking with Dave Zirin. We have a link to his work at RalphNaderRadioHour.com. When we come back, we're going to talk about an event that you won't want to miss on this Labor Day weekend.
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6: From the National Press Building in Washington, D.C., this is your Corporate Crime Reporter Morning Minute for Friday, September 4, 2026. I'm Russell Mokyber. The Trump administration has proposed trading away a small parcel of land in Yosemite National Park in California so a private developer can gain access to the park. That's according to a report in the New York Times. The potential deal has alarmed conservationists and former National Park Service officials who say that Yosemite, the crown jewel of the nation's park system, should be off limits to developers. The proposal calls for transferring a small parcel just in

0: founder of U.S. Labor Against the War. Welcome back to the Ralph Nader Radio Hour, Gene Bruskin.
1: Thank you. It's a pleasure to be here.
2: Gene, you were a basketball player at my alma mater, Princeton, and you said that you entered as a basketball player in 1964 and left as a political radical. What did you mean by that?
1: Well, I basically was a jock in high school. My father had been active in the 30s, actually was a CP member and got very discouraged with that experience. Went into the war to fight the Nazis and basically came out sort of traumatized the rest of his life around the experience of being in a war. I grew up as a jock, went to Princeton as a jock, and over time, both because there was a whole sort of countercultural movement at that time with Timothy Leary and all that stuff, I started looking at things a little bit differently. And then all of a sudden, I'm having to decide when I graduate whether I'm going to go to Vietnam and kill or be killed, because Lyndon Johnson had canceled graduate deferments for the first time. There was no out. And so I had to really make really consequential decisions not to go to change my life.
2: It's really amazing how many things you've been involved in. For example, you led the successful campaign to unionize 5,000 workers at Smithfield Foods in North Carolina, and you were a major figure in the largest private union election in the history of the United Food and Commercial Workers Union. You also worked as labor director for Jesse Jackson's Rainbow Coalition. You were secretary treasurer for the Food and Allied Services Trades Department of the FL-CIO and co-convener of the U.S. Labor Against the War and the demilitarization of U.S. foreign policy as one of the goals. You also did something no one else has done. You networked labor unions and the FL-CIO to put out a statement condemning the genocide in Israel. And organized labor unions have long been wined and dined and wooed by the Israeli government can do no wrong lobby in the U.S., getting them to invest in Israeli bonds with a lower rate of return than they could have had investments in the U.S. I mean, you're just everywhere. And I just learned also that you have been a poet, songwriter, playwright, centered on social justice and working class themes, including three original musicals.
1: True. It's all true, Ralph.
2: Let me ask you a question. Why aren't you a nationally known figure?
1: Well, all my friends know about me. I'm actually right now in the process of writing a memoir, and I've called the title of the memoir I'm working on, it's in process, is War and Peace, an Organizer's Story. And I'm hoping that Tolstoy's family ancestors don't sue me for copyright. You know, it's sort of been the process of my life, that sort of dynamic of trying to make a better world during peacetime, which means fighting war, really starting with the Vietnam War to the present time.
2: Well, in all this activity, you must have seen the weakness of the organized labor unions led by the FL-CIO. The number of workers as a percentage of the workforce that is unionized is almost an all-time low over the last century. And even though there's some flurry at Amazon warehouses and Starbucks eateries, it's not reversing that downward tide. So if someone asked you, what do you think the unions and the FL-CIO should be doing now that they're not doing?
1: Well, that's a big question. Partly answer that, Ralph. I think it's helpful for me to say a couple things about what they are doing right now, which is very unusual in many ways. And there is a building resistance that has started, partly prompted by Donald Trump, who, as people say, the boss is always the best organizer, that's what we say in the labor movement. And he certainly has convinced a lot of people that they have to be in motion. So some interesting things have sort of evolved where some of it the AFL has gone along with, but there's been a lot of independent initiatives of various labor unions getting together, forming networks and resisting, in some cases with the AFL, in some cases not. I think the best example was in Minnesota, in Minneapolis, where SEIU, Communication Workers, the Teachers Union, played a really leading role in what was essentially a general strike against ICE.

0: where there's several hundred thousand people just didn't go to work that one day. So I think that's the vision that is being promoted in the resistance to Trump. There's a network called Mayday Strong that's sort of founded in Chicago, partly by the Chicago Teachers Union, that have had a huge impact in general, the Chicago Teachers Union, on determining what a union should look like and do. And that means that a union, like a teachers union, should be bargaining for the common good, not in addition to raises for your members, fighting, for example, as CTU did, for housing for the homeless students that they have. So there's a whole bottom-up kind of initiative. And one of the things that I've been involved in addition to what you mentioned, the National Labor Network for Ceasefire, where we had about 10 or 12 unions opposing the U.S. policy in Israel, we have something called Labor for Democracy now, which includes about 15 or more national unions who've established a table to fight back against authoritarianism. But it's not enough, Ralph. It's not enough. And what we're breaking through here now, and partly this has been the definition of this resistance movement, it's workers versus billionaires. And I think the labor movement in general, coming out of World War II, has been captured by this mythology that's sort of like what's good for General Electric is good for the nation. And the more the economy, quote, prospers, the more it's good for everybody. And it turns out that that's not really the case, you know, because we don't have that kind of equality. And also what's in the national interest in terms of our foreign policy is not in the interest of the average working class person. A lot of that stuff is being challenged and reversed. Not enough, but it's sort of forcing some of the more moderate forces to the left, just as we're seeing in some of these Senate and House elections.
1: We're talking with Gene Ruskin, whose papers have been donated to the University of Massachusetts Amherst Archives. And these are huge archives about progressive labor unionism over the last 60 years or so. And they also talk about Gene's work in the early years when he started a journal, I didn't know this, in Oakland, described as the first anti-sexist male liberation journal. And the collection in Amherst also contains your work on the Hyde Park Defense Committee, the Red Basement Singers, and especially with the school bus drivers and their tumultuous three-week strike in 1980. Tell our listeners what Trump and Musk and others have done to the public employees unions out of Washington, D.C., many of whom live in Maryland and Virginia. What has he done to them, and how's he turned the NLRB against labor?
0: You know, I think that one of the first shots out of the bow when Trump second term was to totally attack and undermine the federal union network and the federal workers network. And basically with the Elon Musk destroyed the effective ability of these basically government professionals who like worked in their different agencies for many years to do their job. And one of the most dramatic examples, I was just reading in the paper today, the extensive decrease in the amount of audits and money gotten from audits at the IRS because they've got rid of all the federal workers who do the audits. And effectively what that means is a poor accounting system where many, many billionaires and millionaires don't pay their fair share has gotten worse because there aren't people to do that job. And these federal workers are really unemployed in many cases and competing in a really difficult moment to find employment when AI is coming in and a lot of sort of middle level professional kind of jobs are being decreased. Trump also has turned the National Labor Relations Board into a corporate agency where he's appointed, I can't remember the guy's name, but you know, the guy who's now heading the National Labor Relations Board that's supposed to make sure that workers' rights are accounted for in OSHA and so on, is an anti-union guy, a union buster. And so a lot of the initiatives that were moving forward under Biden, including challenging notions of how employers are contracting out huge amounts of work in order to avoid hiring people, they hire contractors. Amazon, for example, has hundreds and hundreds of small drivers companies to deliver all their packages. And when you see this Amazon truck in your neighborhood and a worker gets out with an Amazon shirt and delivers an Amazon box, he doesn't work or she for Amazon. He works for a small company, one of dozens. And the minute that they start standing up for their rights, Amazon just eliminates that contract. So this is a broad, broad impact on workers' rights all over the economy.
1: Didn't Trump also break the union agreements with the federal government, the public employee union agreements? He just broke them and basically tried to destroy the unions. They've been suing him in court, one case after another, most still not resolved. But he just basically unilaterally broke the contract between the federal government and these unions who represent civil servants on a broad range of activities that are critical to the well-being of the American people.
0: Right, right. We're talking hundreds of thousands of people in the government who had some basic rights that meant that they could do their job without having to be fired if they produced something that the president of the United States disagreed with because it was part of the work of their agency. And this goes back, this has been the reaction to what was originally called the spoil systems in the early 1800s, when the president could just hire all his relatives or anybody he wants to do anything. They created a mechanism where you had a professional system where you had to be hired based on your abilities to perform the job. And then eventually they became, by the 60s, 70s, they had union rights. Even though the union rights are very limited, federal employees can't strike and don't really even bargain for wages. That's all done congressionally. But they do have basic workers' rights that protect them from being unfairly fired. All that was gutted unilaterally with no justification, and they're fighting a long court fight to get it back. That was part of what allowed Trump to just get rid of anybody he wanted, anytime he wanted.
1: Well, he's pushed out tens of thousands of civil servants, scientists, engineers, health experts, researchers in critical areas, law enforcement. I mean, it's pretty arbitrary across the board. He's depleted FEMA, reducing its ability to perform rescue activities if there are huge hurricanes, floods, or wildfires. He's cut back on the Forest Service, which has limited the ability of the Forest Service to deal with these out-of-control wildfires. He's cut back on people trying to enforce laws for cleaner air, cleaner water, protection of children. You know, the human face of these civil servants has not been given sufficient attention by the media, with some exceptions.
0: One of the things that's happened in the process is that a network called the Federal Unionist Network, which now represents thousands and thousands of federal workers, has formed across the country from all the different federal unions and have participated in the May Day actions and the No Kings in a lot of areas protesting of the conduct of Trump and his wannabe dictatorship. So there is a whole organizational effort that I think in the end will strengthen the role of federal workers, but a lot of damage has been done.
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1: We're trying to redefine, as you know, Gene, Labor Day. Labor Day has been overtaken by the companies, sales, commercials, ads, etc. When it was originally established to highlight American workers and their plight and their promise and their protection. So we're going to restore that with activities around the country. And we have a pilot one that you're going to participate in. I think our listeners would want to know about in Washington, D.C. This is in conjunction with Andy Shalal, Democracy's Restaurateur, as I call him, who started this chain, Busboys and Poets, of restaurants in Washington, D.C. and the suburbs. So it's called Galvanizing Labor Day for a Workers' Compact. Well, tell the Democrats, at least, they should have an integrated workers' compact so people know what they stand for, which they keep wondering, what's the Democratic Party stand for? And so you're going to be making a presentation there Robert Reich, who has developed a pledge for American workers, is going to do a video. Some of it is in person, some of it is remote. I'll make a few opening remarks. Chris Townsend, who's organized a lot of workers in Virginia when it was hard to do, former United Electrical worker, Washington representation, will be there. Damon Silvers, who was special counsel to the FL-CIO. And we hope to get Sarah Nelson, the great progressive leader of the flight attendants, CWA, as well. And those in the Washington area, it's free admission, but advance registration is required. And we'll give you the website where you can do that. And the food is nutritious and delicious at Busboys and Poets. It's going to be moderated by Teresa Amato, who wrote the book, quote, Grand Delusion, The Myth of Voter Choice and a Two-Party Tyranny. And she was also my campaign manager for two runs as well. So it's going to be a great model for locals to emulate all over the country. And from now on, change Labor Day into a day for workers, connecting with citizen groups and events all over the country, not just clam bakes for politicians showing up shaking hands. The politicians will be invited, as well as citizen groups, to these events around the country. And we hope that the Sunday shows, which have not had labor leaders on before Labor Day, will have some labor leaders on, Meet the Press, Face the Nation, and others. They've ignored that. I've always believed, Gene, that even with the corporate media, there's one day they give to labor, and the labor unions haven't taken sufficient advantage of it, and we're trying to change that with our events around the country. And the one at Busboys and Poets, 2 to 4 p.m. on Labor Day, September 7th, 2026, and it's the Busboys and Poets located at 14th and V Street Northwest. That's 2021 14th Street Northwest in Washington, D.C. And come and see a reviving of a historic Labor Day tradition and getting rid of it being dominated by commercial sales.
0: Yeah, I think this is a really important moment for Labor Day, because Labor Day, among other things, is generally the kickoff or whatever elections are happening in November. And it's going to be that on steroids this year. But I think the important thing is, you know, that you've raised, Ralph, is that, of course, we want to throw out a bunch of these Neanderthal Republicans in the House and Senate. But it's not just a matter of restoring a Democratic majority in the House and Senate. The question is, to what end? And what is on the agenda of a Democratic majority Congress at this minute? And that, what is the vision that we have for our future that we have to be fighting for? And that sort of tension has been happening in a lot of these elections, where you've got a progressive candidate that wants not to fund Israel, wants that believes in climate change and doesn't want to take all the corporate funding, versus a Democrat that may or may not have been in office for a while and doesn't want to get in any big arguments. We have to change this whole climate so that people have some kind of hope, some kind of vision for what we want and what we deserve. And the same old, whether it's a Democratic Congress or not, is not acceptable anymore.
1: Very well put. Number one, as you said, it starts a momentum toward November, the 8 weeks following Labor Day. It helps to get more people to vote and not stay at home in disgust. It excites people and gets them to make more specific demands on their candidates when their candidates are campaigning in their community. And also, it ups the ante. No more Hakeem Jeffries, business as usual, meeting in private, as he did, according to the New York Times, with Jared Kushner, the son-in-law of Donald Trump, reflecting his willingness to cut deals, such as he won't move to impeach Trump if Trump drops his opposition to some undefined legislation. It's no more business as usual, as you say, Gene. This has got to be a new political era, not only where you restore the wreckage, you restore what Trump has wrecked across the board in Congress, but you break new ground and you get public funding of campaigns, you reform Congress, and you make Congress reflect the will of the people and the sovereignty to which it's been delegated from we the people under the Constitution. Let's go to Hannah.
3: Gene, my question is about whether the AFL-CIO has kind of outlived its usefulness. It seems to me as an outsider that it's kind of a new management layer, kind of management for unions themselves. And a lot of really good work is happening on the ground, individual workplaces or individual unions or locals. AFL-CIO just kind of seems to be, I don't know, out of touch. As an outsider, am I reading that wrong?
0: Well, yes and no. I've been a big critic over time of the AFL-CIO. And some of my biggest criticisms is that my understanding is that the Democratic Party bedrock support are from unions and civil rights groups. And that if we ever walked away in those blocks, including the women's movement and maybe others, the Democratic Party would collapse. But one of my biggest criticisms over many years in the labor movement, and been a part of many efforts supported by the AFL-CIO to elect candidates and so on, is that we should be leading the Democratic Party, not following the Democratic Party, and that the agenda of the Democratic Party should be front and center workers' rights. There have been these very dramatic efforts in the last 10 years or so for workers' reform, union right bills that have come before Congress. And even under Obama, who ran on one of them, the Democrats didn't pass it. And so I feel like the AFL-CIO has to be leaning much harder on the Democratic Party to like take the lead on that, and that we should not be junior partners, we should be senior partners.
1: Well said, because, you know, the Democratic Party needs the unions more than the unions need the Democratic Party, because all the unions have gotten from the Democratic Party victories by the corporatist, right-wing, cruel Republican Party. I mean, Trump was enabled by this feeble, weak, compromised Republican Party in 2024 and 2016. It couldn't landslide the worst, most corrupt, most anti-worker, most Wall Street war-mongering party in GOP history. So they have a lot to account for, and organized labor union led by AFL-CIO should no longer be squeamish and pass by proposals to have Labor Day for workers as it did 2 years ago, and have the Democratic National Committee nix it, even when Liz Shuler was all for what we tried to do 2 years ago on Labor Day events for workers all over the country. The AFL passed it by the Democratic leadership, nixed it because they couldn't control what was going to go on in all these events around the country. There's got to be an end to that. And as you say, the labor movement should lead the Democratic Party, not follow its tail, because its tail results in loss after loss to the worst Republican Party in history and the corporate domination that is entailed as a result. Gene, before we go, do you have any last minute comments?
0: You know, I think, you know, this is exactly the right moment to do what you're doing, bringing the workers' voice out now at this moment in history. And I feel like that we're at this moment. There was a famous quote, and I'm not quoting it exactly right, by Gramsci, who was an Italian communist who was imprisoned by the fascists. And Gramsci said at one point, "The old world is fading and the new world has yet to be born. And monsters are lurking." And so I feel like we're in this dynamic now where it's gotten so bad that these really progressive forces, including in the labor movement, have risen up. But it's a scary time, but the opportunities for change are here right now. And we just have to seize that moment. I'm glad we're talking about it further on Monday.
1: And I've just thrown the gauntlet down before Hakeem Jeffries, telling him no more business as usual, cutting deals with Trump to become speaker, and just carrying water for the military budget, military industrial complex, Wall Street, and AIPAC. He's one of the leading recipients of AIPAC money year after year after year. And one reason why he didn't immediately endorse Mamdani when Mamdani won the election for mayor of New York was because AIPAC was against Mamdani,
0: right,
1: and he takes instructions from AIPAC. So he is not prepared to lead the Democratic Party into the realms next year that you have described, and he should be challenged for the speakership by people such as maybe Jamie Raskin or Ro Khanna on January 3rd when the vote for selecting the House Democratic Speaker, if they win, is slated. Anyway, thank you very much, Gene Breskin. We look forward to your presentation on Labor Day, and we will inform our listeners exactly how they can access the presentations by various labor leaders on that event, as well as participate if they're in the area by going to Busboys and Poets. Thank you once again.
0: Thank you for having me on, Ralph. It was a pleasure talking with you.
4: We've been speaking with Gene Breskin. We will link to his work at ralphnaderradiohour.com.
1: Steve Skorgram, tell our listeners exactly about the location of this galvanizing Labor Day for a workers' compact in Washington, D.C., how they can come in person or how they can access it through streaming.
4: Yes, the event Ralph is talking about, the Galvanizing Labor Day for Workers' Compact, is going to be Monday, September 7th, which is Labor Day, at 2 p.m. at Busboys and Poets, which is at the corner of 14th and V. It's at 2021 14th Street Northwest in Washington, D.C. For more details to register, it's a free event, but you still should register. 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And if you go to nader.org/labor, and you are not in the Washington, D.C. area, that's where the live stream will take effect, 2 o'clock Eastern Time, September 7th, Labor Day. I want to thank our guests again, Dave Zirin and Gene Breskin. 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
1: Susan G. Komen, the world's leading breast cancer organization, will be hosting More Than Pink Walk in Seattle, happening this September. Their goal is to generate critical funds to allow Komen to continue its investment in life-saving work across the country. 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
2: 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This is Local with Carly. And tonight I have a bunch of songs to start off the night that are new or new to the show. So thank you so much for tuning in, and I hope you guys enjoy these tunes I have for you. So this first song I have is a remix from Lucha Luna's new remix album of their most recent album, and I'm gonna play Marca del Sol, but the remix from their new album by Cero 39. So thanks again for tuning in, and hope you guys enjoy the show.

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This is Local with Carly. And that last song was Leave It All Behind by Moondoggies. Before that was LA Abrasion by Mallard, Indications by The Marrying Type, and There Will Be Bread by Sharkeologist. Up next is Ocean by Tomo Nakayama.

0: You are listening to 107.3 KBFG LP Seattle. This is Local with Carly. And that last song was Yo Puedo Vivir Sin Ti by Dark Chisme. And before that was Monsters in the Bed by The Sirens, a group composed by Tara Chu and Jody Ellen, who also make music individually. And up next, I have another iteration of the Forbidden Feline Festival segment that I'm going to be doing between now and when the festival is. I will let Trash Panda Go Kart, the organizers of the event, provide some more information in the radio segment kind of recording I have up next after this. So thanks so much for tuning in, and hope you guys have been enjoying the show.
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0: 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This is Local with Carly. That last song was Swords by Phonix, Servant of the Lady Lion by Skullcat, Relentlessly Relatable by Peg, Interchangeable by Star Matriarch, You Wanna Ride by Leakin' Hearts, Maybe Don't by Trash Panda Go Kart. 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
3: 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I am your host, DJ D Program. First up this evening, the MC5 Starship.

is almost unimaginable to the human mind.

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I know that it's your party, and you know, you can cry anytime you want, you know, it's cool. But you have to remember that I too have cried my 96 tears, and it's just something that we all have to go through at some time or another. And, you know, it would be unfair, it would be untrue if I was to say to you that we couldn't get much higher.

Good luck.

The Residence, from the Third Reich and Roll, Hitler was a vegetarian. And we started with the MC5 Starship. I wonder if they could be taking reference from Parliament Funkadelic, possibly, with that. In any case, now coming up next, Japanese noise project Merzbo. Now, one thing which is important to keep in mind about this track, just now, I am wearing headphones. The track has just begun. There we go. And I'm hearing these very low frequencies pulsing in my ears. If you're not hearing it, then it's because of the equipment on your end. Or it could just be because of the transmission to across the studio. Anyway, this is a good way to test everything out. As always, do not adjust your radio. This is the Not Just Noise show.

This is going to be a long evening of a lot of great music. We are permitted to do one encore for you, which we will do, called Chinatown, from the movie of the same name, Jack Nicholson, Faye Dunaway, John Huston. Really one of the great detective movies of all time, Roman Polanski directed. The music was written by Mr. Jerry Goldsmith. It's one of his best scores. And this is the theme music, the love theme from Chinatown.

0: you. Thank you very much. We'd like to thank the people at the festival, Nicola and Roberto.
1: I'd like to thank you for listening this week to the Not Just Noise show. Chinatown by the John Zorn Ennio Morricone Tribute Band. Previous to that, Ikebukuro Dada Texture by Merzbow. This concludes this week's edition of the Not Just Noise show. Good evening and have a good weekend. Over and out.

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Hello, and welcome to another edition of The Secret Word with your host, Eric Moose. That's me. Here's Rick Danko singing with the band from their album, The Band, Stage Fright.

Behind me, Adrian Belew from an album, The Guitar as Orchestra. Because he can make any kind of sound come out with that guitar. Bravo, Adrian. The track was called Stage Fright. The secret word, as you've guessed by now, is stage. Here's David Bowie from his live album, Stage. What in the world?

that track from Dire Straits, Romeo and Juliet. Next up, the Polyphonic Screams. The beginning stages of the album, Light and Day. Beautiful song.

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Thanks for being here. We appreciate you. Welcome back to The Secret Word. I'm your host, Jared Post. The Secret Word is stage. Mike Oldfield, he of Tubular Bells, played some Cavalli for us before the break.

0: Yeah.
1: Hey, Smoothers.
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1: Tell me something good. 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
0: Have no fear.
1: Get it on.
0: Mac Funk is here. Doing it to the max.
1: How'd you lose,
0: Laughing at you.
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1: 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Next up, Nat King Cole. 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

well, that about does it for another edition of The Secret Word. Your host, Eric Moose. 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Hope all your stages are successful. See you later.

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That was the Japanese, I guess, jangly pop group Red Go-Kart with their late 90s, I believe 1997 song, Early Morning Playground, from an EP that they put out back then on cassette, which was recently reissued as a Clover Records compilation called Very Beginning of Red Go-Kart, which is available digitally and on cassette. Kicking off the latest episode of Radio Localized with your host, Bix Gomez. So we are listening to some recent, more recent than that, jangly pop from Japan. And we don't have a lot of time because I have a lot of tunes to play. Next up, we are going to be listening to a tune called If Only from 2025 by the artist Taffy on their album Lull.

That was Sloppy Joe with the tune With Kisses For from the eponymously titled album from 2020. And before that, Gay Gay Gay, or maybe Gee Gee Gee, with the tune Let's Meet Again from the album of the same name from 2024. And at the top of that set, Taffy with If Only from the album Lull from 2025. Next up, we're going to listen to five songs in a row, starting with an artist who calls themselves Hi, How Are You? With a tune called Yugata no Osusume, which means recommended for the evening, off the album of the same name.

0: From the top of that set, we heard Hi, How Are You? With the song Yugata no Osusume from 2024, followed by Roro Rorus from 2025 with the tune Simp, and Hazy Sour Cherry with a tune called It's Only the End of the World from 2023 from the album of the same name. And then we listened to Satoa, S-A-T-O-A, with a tune called Tough from 2025. And then finally, Madame Croissant with a tune called Lyrical Dance from 2020.
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0: 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This episode, we are listening to Jangly Pop from Japan of recent years. And kicking off our next little set, this is Cycling in Marmalade with the song Kiss Me Through a Finder from their album The Eternity You Ended from 2025.

That was The Fireflies from 2022 with the song Firefly off their album Beyond the Rainbow. Before that, we heard Klepto with the song Teenage Girl from 2022. And at the top of that set, Cycling in Marmalade from 2025 with their song Kiss Me Through a Finder. And here comes our last big set of three, starting with a group called Easy Come from their album Do You Believe in Magic from 2025. This is I Like You.

That was I Saw You Yesterday from their 2022 album Recent Works. We heard Darling. Before that, Luisbos, Loisbos, from their album Vase or Vase from 2021. We heard Amanda. And at the top of that set, Easy Come from their 2025 album Do You Believe in Magic? We heard I Like You. And that brings us to the end of this edition of Radio Localized with your host, Bix Gomez, on 107.3 FM, KBFG in Seattle. Playing us out, this is Jacob Tanaka from the 2024 album Think for Yourself, Please. This is Picnic Boy.

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2: I'm the king of the city. It's just simple and plain. 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Might end up in spots, some say they never been. We can keep it beautiful, get grungy with him. We could arrange meet

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Yesterday, forget it. Tomorrow is nada. The present is right here through the breath. Watch it. Atheist Jesus piece hanging on a cross. We sit and discuss God on lawn chairs about how we got here, what it is, what it isn't. Fate versus faith, scrimmaging with coincidence. Leave out the marketing, hold up on the business end, focus on the genuine.

put here to do something before I'm lying in that casket. I'd be lying on the beat if I said I didn't know what that is. The world's a stage and we play a character. I found him. It took me 20-something years and a bunch of sound checks. I'm not gonna be content till I find gratitude, regardless of my sales or the record deals that they're handing you. If the next generation takes the legacy and samples you, we'll have a bunch of MP3s and misled kids to

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0: Bush now, is what I'm trying to say.
1: When I was president, you know, you mattered a lot more.
2: George Bush doesn't care about black people.
3: That's not the only thing Ellen brought up. Remember this? President Bush's unforgettable battle with a poncho.
0: I like George Bush now, is what I'm trying to say.
4: You had a little bit of problem. The poncho was a problem, it seemed. Had you put a poncho? Had you put one on?
5: Fellowships.
4: Is that the first time?
5: Yeah.
4: It's first time getting a poncho.
5: Looks like it. That's what she's
0: doing. I like George Bush now, is what I'm trying to say.
4: I feel like. I feel like it runs in the family.
0: I like George Bush now, is what I'm trying to say.
6: Thousand points of love.
7: Inspiration to apply decisive force.

0: My fellow citizens, we are dangerous to our country and the world.
1: I'd like to understand what I'm trying to say.
0: We'll pass through this time of peril and carry on the work of peace.
1: I'd like to understand what I'm trying to say.
0: Our freedom. We will bring freedom to others.
1: I like George Bush now, is what I'm trying to say.

saying, it's like ridiculous to me. It's 2017 that this stuff still goes on. The fact that racism exists, sexism exists, the way that we just treat people in general. Like, how are we not there yet? How have we come so far yet? We're so

you know, you didn't have to do anything and stuff for me. But you know, it's been a long time. It's been many years. And here I am right now, standing in the booth recording this stuff. Everything I wanted to do, I did it. My dreams are reality. My life is unbelievable. This is something you dreamed. Now it's something I live. Wish me the best.

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4: You know, I grew up way back in the country where religion played a big part in my life. I remember all-day singings, tent revivals, and the old Brush Arbor meetings, and the little country preachers that used to spread the gospel throughout our part of the country. Well, time went on, and seemed like everything got so sophisticated that the old-time country preacher seemed to be a thing of the past. Well, that's what I thought till not long ago, when I met a man that reminded me of all the little country preachers I'd ever known. And I wanted to write a song about him. So, Preacher Tom, wherever you may be, I want you to know I wrote this song for you. And preach on, Preacher Tom. Preach on.

0: Now, good morning. Welcome to the Wild Rumpus. We're going to start the day off right with a little thing called the perfect meow.
1: One more little.
2: Come on, you can do it. Meow. Meow.
1: Is that good?
0: Yeah, there we go. We kind of heard that, sort of. And if you know about the perfect meow, you know you're listening to
1: a Wild Rumpus. Oh, KVAX LPFM 94.9 Bellingham, Washington. 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
0: Yeah. Ooh, and, yeah. I am your host, DJ PJ.
1: Woohoo!
0: What's your name?
1: Whatchamacallit.
0: All right, into the mic.
1: DJ, whatchamacallit.
0: All right, and how you doing today?
1: I'm doing pretty good.
0: You just had your first week of middle school. How was that?
1: Oh, that was good.
0: Are you going into the mic still?
1: Yes.
0: All right. And what was the best part of middle school? What would you say?
1: Art.
0: Art? You liked art the best?
1: Or lunch.
0: Lunch. That's what I was thinking. Lunch was always my favorite. When I started middle school back a while ago, it was, you know, a few years back, and it was really cool because they had French fries.
1: What?
0: Yeah, they had French, and like some people would like just get fries for lunch, and that was all.
1: Hmm.
0: And I think I did that a couple times.
1: Hmm.
0: But
1: I would get fries.
0: You would? Do they have French fries?
1: No.
0: Nowadays? Probably not. It is a vegetable, but, you know, not one of the healthy ones, I guess.
1: Really.
0: Not really? Yeah, technically it's
1: made out of a vegetable, but that's like saying potato chips are a vegetable.
0: Good call. Do they have potato chips at middle school or?
1: No.
0: No.
1: They have nothing good.
0: Nothing good? What about drinks? Do they have any good drinks? Anything?
1: No.
0: Soda machine?
1: No. They should, though.
0: Yeah. That was always the thing. If you were running for president, you would say, when I become president of the student body, of course, not the United States, you would say, I will bring soda machines.
1: Did anyone do that?
0: No one was ever actually able to do that, but they always said they would. That was, you know, part of their platform usually.
1: Hmm.
0: Yeah.
1: Lies.
0: Nowadays, I don't even know, do they have a student body president at your school?
1: Nope.
0: No, I don't, I wonder why. They got rid of that. I guess it was...
1: Because they're bad.
0: It was too hard.
1: Too much soda machines.
0: Yeah, there were soda machines all over the place. And it was nice to have the variety. You know, you had your Coca-Cola products, your Pepsi products.
1: Yeah.
0: You know, nowadays it's all like kombucha and probiotics, prebiotics. And then now you got your antibiotics.
1: Yeah.
0: No, not really. That's medicine. So, well, thanks for listening to the show. As you notice, Dingo and Pigeon are not here. They're
1: once again.
0: They're out doing the Lord's work, as we like to say around here. And we're just gonna, you know, probably limit the talking to mostly jokes. Do you have anything of the joke variety?
1: Well,
0: she's looking at her books, folks. So, what about, do you have like a knock knock type of joke. Those are my favorite. All right, here we go. Here it comes. Just give me the first one you see.
1: Okay. Knock, knock.
0: Who's there?
1: Ice cream soda.
0: Ice cream soda who?
1: Ice cream soda, whole world will know what a nut you are.
0: All right. Well, you know, that's the joke of the day, I guess. And we're going to play some Flory.

0: We're back.
1: Yeah.
0: Welcome back to the show, the Wild Rumpus Show, with your host, DJ PJ, and co-host.
1: DJ, whatchamacallit?
0: There we go. Thank you very much for listening and joining us. That was Donovan off of the classic album, Hurdy Gurdy Man. We're getting into that spooky season here. Not quite there yet. I'm going to ease us in, and we're going to be ready. We're going to be ready for fall pretty soon. But until then, we're going to enjoy the wonderful weather we've been having.
1: Yeah.
0: Yeah?
1: Yeah.
0: Does that sound okay to you?
1: Yeah.
0: What you got there?
1: Hands.
0: All right. What about that other thing there? No. No. Nothing.
1: Wait.
0: Yeah, I'm waiting. You should just go for it.
1: Okay. Knock knock.
0: Who's there?
1: Olaf.
0: Olaf who?
1: Olaf you.
0: What?
1: Knock knock.
0: Who's there?
1: Oldest son.
0: Oldest son who?
1: Oldest sun shines bright on my old Kentucky home.
0: Oh, okay.
1: What?
0: Yeah.
1: Knock, knock.
0: Who's there?
1: Ollie.
0: Ollie who?
1: Ollie, time you say that, I wish you'd cut it out.
0: Yee.
1: I don't get any of them.
0: I don't get any of them either. I thought, like, eventually I would.
1: Yeah.
0: Oh, well. All right, so... Yeah, so that was fun.
1: Anywho.
0: Anywho. What else is going on today? It's a long weekend.
1: Oh, yeah.
0: Are you going to do some relaxing?
1: Probably not.
0: No? No relaxing at all?
1: Nah.
0: Nah? What would you like to accomplish over this weekend today and tomorrow?
1: A portrait.
0: A portrait? Of you?
1: Yes.
0: Oh, boy. Yep, that sounds good. Everybody out there, help us to come up with a portrait of DJ Whatchamacallit and let us know on our Instagram page what you came up with.
1: What do you mean?
0: Well, you could take a picture.
1: Come up with of what?
0: Of a portrait of DJ Whatchamacallit. What would that look like? Yeah.
1: Yeah.
0: Yeah. Wild Rumpus Radio on Instagram. And we have a lot of show left today. What else should we play? Got any ideas?
1: Peanut butter jelly time.
0: All right. Well, that is a maybe.
1: Oh, yeah.

0: 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Bye.
1: Bye.
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3: I was wondering the origin of to throw someone under the bus, because, you know, it doesn't seem right for it to be someone actually throwing another person under the bus.
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5: 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Willipus wallopus.
6: Willipus wallopus. What did the doctor say caused that?
7: So I was watching a 70s crime drama, and I heard a character use the phrase, I dropped a dime on him.
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6: You're listening to Away With Words, the show about language and how we use it. I'm Grant Barrett.
7: And I'm Martha Barnett. Here's a word I just added to my vocabulary, and you might want to add it too if you don't know it. Willipus wallopus.
6: Willipus wallopus. What did the doctor say caused that?
7: A willipus wallopus, which is W-I-L-L-I-P-U-S hyphen W-A-L-L-I-P-U-S. In the late 19th century, a willipus wallopus was this vague, legendary monster with lots of legs that supposedly haunted the American South. But soon after, it became a term that applied to a steamroller or some similar large machine that you'd use on the road, any large piece of road equipment. And I was just looking at a 1932 newspaper that talked about the town's municipal willipus wallopus. I've been thinking about willipus wallopus for any large thing. My dog Bear is getting really big, and I heard myself call him willipus wallopus the other day.
6: It's a cute term, right?
7: Yeah.
6: Well, I wonder if in the fanfic world, if anybody has written about willipus wallopus, and I'm thinking about fanfic because the word I've come across recently, I didn't know I needed it, but boy, did I. It's the opposite of caps lock.
7: The opposite of caps lock.
6: Yeah, so instead of putting down the caps lock key and typing everything in all capital letters, it's laps lock, where you don't type anything in capital letters, not even the first letter of a sentence or someone's name or the pronoun I. Laps lock, L-A-P-S-L-O-C-K. And it's the kind of thing that a fan fiction writer might do to kind of set their style or set their tone. You might see it on AO3, the website archive of our own. And it's particularly the kind of term that you would use when somebody should have used capitalization. They're like, oh, caps lock fanfic, I can't read this.
7: I was spelling it in my mind, L-A-P-S-E, you know, like they just forgot.
6: I think that's part of the hint there, part of the conversation.
7: Oh, is that right?
6: Yes, they're lapsing and they're caps locking.
7: We're using the words willipus wallopus and laps lock these days. What are you using? Let us know. 877-929-9673 or send it to us in email. The address is words@waywardradio.org.
6: Hello, you have a way with words.
8: Hi, this is Janet from Tucson.
6: Hello, Janet in Tucson. How are you?
8: Well, you know, I love words and I was tickled to find your show. So when I was young and wild back in the 80s, I was working in a bar in Alaska during the oil boom, and this guy came in dressed really nicely, and I went over to see if he wanted a drink, and he had an accent. So I asked him where he was from, and he told me South Africa, and handed me a card with an embossed lion on it, and it said, "Fortune favors the audacious." So that just it lit up something inside me. I thought, wow, I have to live by that. But I've seen it written out as fortune favors the brave. I've seen fortune favors the bold. And I was wondering about the origin of it and what the accurate quote is.
7: Oh, wow. Well, Janet, we're wondering about your time being young and wild in the 80s in Alaska. That sounds pretty wild.
6: And what's stopping you now?
8: Right now, I'm 69, and my quote would be a T-shirt I've seen lately that said, "Your mistake was thinking I'm a nice old lady."
6: All right. So you still got some sass in you. You can go back up to Alaska and show them what's what.
8: Oh, yeah.
7: And you're audacious. I'm wondering if this guy, was that his family crest? I'm wondering about this card. Did you find out anything more? Was he ex-military or anything like that?
8: No, he was a businessman and, you know, probably in sales. And that would explain the card because, you know.
7: It sure would. Well, Janet, what we can tell you is that this is a really old idea. It goes back to antiquity. And there were ancient Roman writers who recorded several Latin sayings to that effect. And as you suggested, sometimes it's fortune favors the bold or fortune helps the brave. And the idea in the Latin versions of that was that the Roman goddess Fortuna, the goddess of luck, is going to help people who are brave or who are strong. And versions of this have been adopted as a motto by various military regiments in different countries, which is why I asked about that. And also by sports teams. Some people put a version of this on the family coat of arms. But we see it back in the 2nd century BCE in a comedy by Terence, the Roman playwright from North Africa. And then a little bit later, we see the Roman poet Virgil, who had a version a little bit closer to yours. It's audentes fortuna juvat, which means fortune helps the brave. And of course, it doesn't always favor the brave. There's another story about the Roman commander Pliny the Elder, who supposedly said something like that right before going to watch the eruption of Mount Vesuvius. And that did not go well for him. But I can see why a guy would put it on his card and pass it out to attractive young women or to anybody, to sales prospects.
8: Well, that's really interesting. Thank you for sharing.
6: Well, Janet, I think we've given you several millennia of history here.
8: Thank you. It was very interesting.
6: And thank you for calling. Take care of yourself in Tucson.
7: Stay audacious.
6: Mm-hmm.
8: Right. You guys are awesome. Thank you. Bye-bye.
6: Bye-bye.
7: Thank you so much.
6: I just love the idea that she came across this cool language question, slipped across a bar in Alaska on a business card. You know, stranger things have happened. Maybe it fell out of a book that you checked out at the library. Maybe it came up over dinner. Maybe it's just something you remember whispered on the dead of night while you were trying to fall asleep. Whatever it is, we want to help you answer that language question. 877-929-9673.
7: In Spanish, if you want to describe something that is super old, you can say it's del año del caldo. Now, literally, caldo is broth, and so it means from the year of the broth. And the idea is that it's so old that it goes back to the year broth was invented. Isn't that wonderful?
6: Yeah, that's very good. I was also thinking, I was wondering, like, the idea of broth that is always on the stove. You're always adding water and little scraps of leftovers to it.
7: Oh, so it's been there all that time. Yeah, so you might talk about somebody wearing unos pantalones del año del caldo. Really
6: old. Oh, wonderful. 877-929-9673. That's the number you call to share your proverbs and sayings from wherever you are in the world. Hello, you have a way with words.
9: Hello, this is Mark from Scranton.
6: Hi, Mark from Scranton. How are you?
9: I am good. So I was watching a 70s crime drama, and I heard a character use the phrase, "I dropped a dime on him." And I didn't quite understand what they would have meant and why diming out somebody or dropping a dime on somebody would mean something.
6: What were you watching? Was this like Columbo?
9: It was actually the Rockford Files. So.
6: Oh, I love that. I love that.
7: I was going to say, Garner. Thanks for the earworm.
6: Living on the beach in a trailer.
9: Yes, and on the beach with the trailer was Angel was the character. That
6: That's right.
9: Yes.
6: My idea of the of a rascal is James Garner in the Rockford Files. Great show. Oh, yeah. So dropping a dime.
7: Yeah, drop a dime for quite a while has been a term that means to become a snitch or become an informer. And it goes back to those old days when you'd make a call from a public telephone. I always think it's so weird now when I see a movie and somebody steps into a phone booth, you know, or on the Rockford Files or something like that. And, yeah. And they have to actually step into a phone booth and literally drop a dime in the slot in order to get a dial tone. And that became slang to tip off the police because that's how you would do it. And there are lots of variants of it, like drop the dime on or drop a dollar on or drop a quarter on, meaning to become an informer. I was curious about whether you've heard it in terms of sports as well.
9: I have not, and I'm a big sports fan, but no, I've never heard it in terms of I'm trying to think of where it would be used. In a sporting analogy.
7: Think about a sweet pass in basketball that turns into an assist, you know, like an alley-oop pass that's just perfect.
9: Mm-hmm.
7: Sometimes that's called dropping a dime, or the same in football, dropping dimes down the field. You know, he just keeps connecting perfectly with the receiver. So it's a lovely extension of that.
6: Yeah, so you mentioned to dime or to dime out. That goes back to the 1980s. Earlier, we have dime dropper, meaning an informer, to the 1960s. And to drop a dime goes back to 1958, at least, when it appears in this supposed collection of teen gang slang that the police were putting together so you could identify teens and their evil language.
9: So the phrase never updated to account for inflation. We don't drop quarters on people, do we?
6: Well, it did. Yeah, Martha mentioned dropping quarters occasionally. But, you know, and literally when we talk about dropping the dime, that was the mechanism of the machine. The weight of the dime caused things to happen. You needed the gravity in order to trigger the mechanism aside. So you will see mentions of dropping a dime for the bus or for public toilets or for other things. Because that's what those little boxes did. The weight had to hit the trigger or the switch inside to make the thing happen.
7: Yeah, and if you've heard that sound, you know it.
9: So I guess today it's really not going to be around since it's hard to even find a phone booth.
7: But I guess if you're going to do that today, you'd get a burner phone, right? And just make your phone call and then get rid of it.
6: Yeah, exactly. Or borrow one from some unwary passerby.
7: Right.
6: Mark, thank you so much for your call. I mean, I have to give Rockford Files a spin and see if it holds up. I remember watching it after school and just thinking James Garner was the coolest. He was always in so much trouble, but he always seemed to pull it out by the end of the episode, didn't he? Just in the nick of time.
9: It still holds up to today.
6: All right. Well, that's good news. Thank you so much. Take care of yourself.
9: Thank you.
7: Bye, Mark.
6: Bye-bye.
9: Take care.
6: It's not quite the same, but drop a dime on your cell phone, 877-929-9673. 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

0: In the slang of the 1940s, if you wanted to say, I agree completely with you, or what you said is definitely true, you could say, you shred it, wheat. You shred it, wheat.
1: Who said that?
0: Like, you know, somebody asks you to go to the movies with them, and you'd say, you shred it, wheat.
1: You shred it, wheat?
0: Yeah, yeah, like you said.
1: Are you sure
0: it.
1: That wasn't just a cereal maker just trying to force a thing on people?
0: Well, it's interesting. It shows up in collections of slang from the 1940s, and then a little bit later in newspapers, I saw it used to mean you figure it out. You know, like, what am I supposed to do with that problem? You shred it, wheat.
1: Okay, gotcha. All right, we'll shred your wheat and your barley and your corn. 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
0: You're listening to Away With Words, the show about language and how we use it. I'm Martha Barnett.
1: And I'm Grant Barrett, and we're joined by our quiz guy, John Chinesky. Hello, John.
4: Hi, Grant. Hi,
0: John.
4: Martha.
0: Hi.
4: It's a pleasure to be back once again. You know, if I had a dime for every time we did a quiz based on rhymes, I'd have enough for a subway ride, maybe. But, instead of doing rhyme time, I thought we'd try something a little different. This is called Rhyme and Time. In the following answers, the rhyming words are separated by the word and. For example, if I gave you the clue, this is a technique for narrowing the aspect ratio of a widescreen movie so that it'll fit on your TV screen, you might know that that technique is called pan and scan.
1: Oh, yes.
4: Yeah,
1: oh.
4: They pan the movie, they find where the action is, and that's the part they use, pan and scan. So it's going to be blank and blank, and the two words will rhyme. Here we go. Speaking of techniques, it's a technique for courting someone. You take them out frequently for drinks and good food.
1: Wine and dine.
4: Yes, wine and dine. It's a pretty good technique. You're not likely to make many friends with an attitude like this one. You're a pessimist who focuses only on the negative aspects of any situation.
1: Groan and moan, moan and groan, moaner, groaner.
4: That's something, but I don't think it's something I've heard regularly.
0: Doom and gloom.
4: Yes, doom and gloom. I would also accept gloom and doom. Both of them are used. Now, you won't make many friends if you're not there for them. It may sound like an advantageous position to be in during a flood, but it really means you need help.
1: High and dry.
4: Yes, high and dry. Very good. A better way to live your life is to be honest and straightforward when dealing with people. Be equitable. Be a parallelogram.
1: Fair and square.
4: Yes.
0: I was going to say true and blue, but no.
4: That's true and blue. We can make that a new thing. I like it. This term is often used for an event where fans can encounter celebrities in person. Now, it sounds a little redundant to me. How can you do the first and not the second?
1: Meet and greet.
4: Meet and greet, yeah. It's you meet someone and then not say hello at least. I don't know. Yeah, exactly. The internet age and spam emails, social media, fake news have given new life to a form of securities fraud. It involves artificially inflating the price of a stock with misleading positive statements and then selling your overvalued shares.
1: Pump and dump.
4: Pump and dump, yes, very good, Wall Street term. It wasn't until Jenny was pregnant with our firstborn that I heard this phrase. The parents who use it are actually doing some good re-overpopulation.
1: One and done.
4: One and done, yes, exactly. Whereas Jenny and I, we are two and through. That's something I came up with. Now, while this rhyming term can describe several flags, including the flags of Syria, Honduras, Venezuela, Texas, even the U.S., it's typically used as a nickname of the flag of the Confederate States.
1: Stars and bars.
4: Stars and bars. Lots of flags have stars and bars, but that's the stars and bars. Finally, this phrase describes what my jeans have been through. In some places, they're so thin you can almost read through them. In others, you can read through them.
1: Wear and tear,
4: yes. And on that note, I got to go buy some new jeans. Okay, you guys were great. Take care.
1: Thanks, John. We really appreciate it.
4: Thank you.
1: We'll talk to you next week. Bye-bye.
4: See you then. Bye-bye.
0: And if you'd like to talk with us about any aspect of language whatsoever, call us 877-929-9673 or send your comments and email to words@waywardradio.org.
1: Hello, you have a way with words.
5: Hi, this is Lorelei calling from Wakefield, Virginia.
1: Hi, Lorelei. Welcome to the show.
0: We're delighted to have you. What's up, Lorelei?
5: Well, I was hoping to speak with you about nonce words, N-O-N-C-E. It's not even a word that I knew a month ago, but I play this game every morning with my husband over coffee called the Spelling Bee. It's in the newspaper.
0: Oh,
5: so you're given
0: yeah.
5: seven letters, and you have to come up with as many words as possible using any combination of any of those letters. Whenever the letters N-O-C-E are in play, I always miss the word nonce, honestly, because I had never heard of it, certainly never used it before. So I Googled it, and I discovered that it's an adjective, and it means coined for or used for one occasion, which I thought was hilarious because to me in my world, nonce is like a one-occasion word. The only occasion I'd ever use it is for this puzzle. So I was wondering if you had other examples of nonce words.
0: So you learned nonce from the New York Times Spelling Bee then, huh?
5: Yes.
0: And that's the only time you see it. Yeah, nonce is not that common a word. It has an interesting origin. It comes from Middle English words that literally mean for the once, forth and anes. And as you said, it involves words that are invented on the spur of the moment just to be used on that particular occasion. Sometimes they just, you know, float out into the ether, and sometimes they stick around. The famous words, it's a novelty word, is frabjous, you know, that Lewis Carroll used in his poem.
5: Jabberwocky. Oh,
0: yes, that's a great one. But there are a lot of those. The other day, somebody was asking me for a languagey book. They wanted a recommendation for a languagey book. And I thought, well, that's a perfect nonce word, right? You can't find it in the dictionary, but a lot of times you add a Y to a word and you get something like languagey. And you know what I mean, right, when I talk about a languagey book.
5: Right.
0: Yeah.
5: It struck me that nonce is a nonce word. Like, it is what it is. Can you think of any other words that kind of are what they are? Like, I suppose, portmanteau actually is a portmanteau. Are there
0: any words that really are
5: what they are?
0: yeah. Portmanteau meaning a word that combines a couple of different words, like motel from motor hotel. Portmanteau being an old word for suitcase in French.
5: Right.
0: Well, those words are called autological words. I mean, think of the word polysyllabic. That word is polysyllabic or pentasyllabic.
1: Mellifluous, which means smooth like honey.
0: Right. Flowing like honey.
5: Right.
0: Pentasyllabic. Grant was talking about like a mellifluous voice. There's also sibilant, you know, which is a sibilant word, right? It means sort of, you know, having a hissing or whistling sound.
5: Oh, that's a great one. I thought of noun, like noun really is a noun.
0: Noun is a noun. That's a perfect example,
1: good, yeah.
0: Yes. Oh, how about wee, W-E-E? It's a little bitty word.
5: Oh, right. That's perfect.
0: Yeah.
5: Well, thank you. I appreciate the insight on nonce words, and hopefully having this whole conversation about this word will help it stick in my brain so the next time those letters are up. Not only can I come up with that word, but also have a conversation about it and what it means and what it is.
0: Good luck with your pangrams.
5: Thank you. I appreciate it.
1: All right. Take care. Bye-bye.
5: Have a good afternoon. Thank you. Okay. Bye-bye.
0: Bye-bye. You can leave us a voicemail anytime, 877-929-9673. Grant, you remember our conversation about blessing boxes, those little free pantries that are stocked with canned goods and other household items for anybody who's in need.
1: Yeah, that was a great conversation. Blessing boxes are kind of the dry goods version of little free libraries where people who have extra canned goods and household items can make them available to the community.
0: Right. They're like little free pantries. And we heard from Joe in Milan, Italy, who told us about something called the Love Fridge, and that's in Chicago, and that's a refrigerator that serves the same function in a community. And it turns out that there have been hundreds of these springing up around the country in the last few years, and in fact around the world. And some people call them freeges, F-R-E-E-D-G-E. And it's the same idea, you know, take what you need and leave what you can.
1: Yes, I've seen that near a church here in San Diego, and my family has left a few items in them. When the tiny freezer in our house is a little too full, and we're like, well, this is still good, and we haven't eaten it because it was a gift from somebody else. Let's go put this in the refrigerator next to the church, and maybe somebody else will take it.
0: Well, you can actually go to freege.org, that's F-R-E-E-D-G-E.org, and see a map of these freeges all around the country. We'll see if that word sticks.
1: And thanks to Joe in Milan, who, by the way, communicates with us via WhatsApp, and you can too, no matter where you are in the world. You can find our WhatsApp contact info on our website at waywardradio.org/contact.
0: Hi, you have a way with words.
6: Hi, good afternoon. My name is John Baumann, and I'm from the Upper Peninsula of Michigan.
0: Great, a Youper.
6: That's right, that's right.
1: Welcome to the show, John. What's on your mind?
6: So I'm a biologist in the region, and I cross a lot of rivers as I drive all around Michigan. And I noticed there's several rivers in Michigan and other Great Lakes states that are named the Carp River. And I believe many of those rivers were named prior to carp being introduced into the Great Lakes region, perhaps in the late 1800s or so. And so I just suspected that perhaps carp meant something else, maybe not specific to fish. And I thought that might be something you could answer.
1: Yeah, so the dilemma is, how were they called the Carp River before there were carp in the United States?
6: That's right. I thought maybe there was a different meaning to the word carp.
1: Yeah. It's kind of like that. Basically, what happened was the Europeans came here, saw some fish that looked like the carp that they knew back from the old world, and just called them carp, even though they weren't actually carp. So you probably know the Latin names better than I do, but so carp are of the family, what is it, Cyprinidae?
6: Cyprinidae, that's right. Yeah.
1: Cyprinidae. But there are other common names, and you can find these in like the Dictionary of American Regional English. Fish are sometimes called like silver carp or white carp, but they're not actually carp or cold water carp, humpback carp, and these are not of that family at all. And I actually have something from a book by Virgil Vogel called Indian Names in Michigan, where he specifically talks about the Carp River getting its name in Michigan. And he mentions that it was named for the sucker, which is a type of fish. Maybe you know something about
6: that. That's right. Yeah, there is a species of carp sucker, yeah.
1: Yeah, so he says the Indians had named it for the sucker. And he writes, but the whites translated the name as carp for fish introduced from Europe. So it was an Ojibwe name originally. So that river in particular was named for a type of fish, but it wasn't the carp, according to him.
6: That makes sense. I had thought perhaps that the word carp meant to pluck, you know, as if you're carping on somebody. And so perhaps when folks relied more on subsistence fishing, it was kind of maybe beneficial to know where they could go and just carp a fish out of the river for, you know, for dinner. And but sounds like it has more to do with the species, the carp sucker.
1: Yeah, yeah. And the Europeans did that everywhere they went. For example, the European robin and the North American robin aren't the same bird at all. They just look vaguely alike. And so they called the North American robin the robin just because it looked like the European robin. And the possum and the opossum in the United States and Australia have the similar names just because they're both, you know, they both have the pouches and they're both similar. But they're not the same species at all. They just looked kind of alike, so they took the same name. And you'll find that again and again and again. The common names are borrowed over and over again to refer to very different species. And this is, of course, as you know, why we have the Latin names, because the common names only get you so far before there's tons of confusion.
6: Makes sense.
0: Yeah, same thing with plants and flowers, you know. A single flower name can apply to a lot of different flowers as well.
1: I loved your question, by the way. I think it's a really interesting question. I love that it gets us into the naming of all of the different places and animals in this country. Just the heritage of this one river, there is some continuance there that we still name the Carp River after a fish, continuing what the Native Americans had done. It's not the same name, it's not the same fish, but there's a little bit of continuance there. So the historical chain of provenance is still present.
6: Agreed, yeah. I guess in addition to carp, there are a number of sturgeon rivers throughout the Great Lakes region. And some of those sturgeon rivers, sturgeon, as you know, are a protected species all around the Great Lakes. And some of the rivers that are named Sturgeon River, there may not be a remnant population in existence there today, but there are sites for reintroduction or rehabilitation. And so some of the names of those rivers give it an idea what might have been here historically and maybe provides us a goal where we want to get to in the future in terms of species rehabilitation.
1: Mm-hmm. John, thank you so much for your question. As you're driving around doing your work with biology and fish and so forth in Michigan and you come up with other questions, by all means, give us another call, will you?
6: Will do. Thanks for talking with me today.
1: Sure. Take care. Bye-bye.
0: Bye, John.
6: Bye.
0: 877-929-9673. Hello, you have a way with words.
7: Hi, this is Via from Harwich, Massachusetts.
0: Welcome to the show. What's on your mind?
7: I was wondering the origin of to throw someone under the bus because, you know, it doesn't seem right for it to be someone actually throwing another person under the bus.
1: Mm-hmm. No, not really, does it? Is this something that you've, a phrase you've run across it in your life?
7: I'm in high school. I'm in freshman year. So I hear, like, different phrases all the time. And most of them I understand. But then this one, it's just like, I know what it's supposed to mean, but I don't know the origin of it.
1: And what does it mean in your world?
7: Like, to betray someone.
1: Mm-hmm. Oh, yeah. Mm-hmm. That's a great word for it. Betrayal. High school betrayal is the worst betrayal. throw someone under the bus. You know, I have an entry for that in my 2006 book, The Official Dictionary of Unofficial English. But since I published that book, Merriam-Webster has done excellent research on this topic. Just a really fantastic essay on this. And so I'm going to point to that. We'll link to it on the website. But to summarize the work that they've done, which improves upon the work that I did, they've traced this to British English, which surprised me quite a bit because I hadn't found what they found. But new information is appearing in the digital databases all the time. And they found it used in British politics as a maneuver to kind of to shift blame or responsibility or to gain some kind of control over a political situation. And the best example that they have in print is from 1982. This is in the London Times. And quote, she was in deep trouble, and the lobbies hummed with the prospect of her departure. President Galtieri had pushed her under the bus, which the gossips had said was the only means of her removal. And it's not a literal pushing under the bus. It's a figurative one. And it's exactly like we use it today, even though it's from 1982. That's 40 years ago. It's crazy to think that this expression's been around that long because it feels so contemporary, doesn't it?
7: Yeah, definitely.
1: This is new information that Merriam-Webster found, and it kind of replaces all other theories on the origin of throw someone under the bus that you might find.
7: Yeah.
1: How about that?
7: That's not what I expected, to be honest, politics.
1: What were you expecting?
0: Yeah, what were you thinking?
7: I don't know what I was expecting.
1: Politics? It was not on your mind. British politics, you're like, eh? How does that make it to my high school?
7: Yeah.
0: So basically just a metaphor. And I guess if it's in England, it's going to be even more painful if it's a double-decker bus that you're getting thrown under.
1: More people, yeah. Those red buses hurt more? Is that what you're saying?
0: They're bigger.
1: But that's all that we know. Again, like I said, you'll find some other theories out there, but those are old theories and they're outdated. You'll find theories that it comes from touring bands or it comes from sports. Those are no longer accurate.
7: Yeah.
1: Got it?
7: Well, thank you.
1: Yeah, super duper. Call us again sometime. You know, we're going to hire you as our field worker in Massachusetts high schools. That's what we're going to do. You have to report back with some slang and new language, okay?
0: Yeah, please do.
1: Thank you for your call today. In any case, we were happy to have you.
7: Thank you for having me.
1: All right. Be well. Take care.
7: Bye. Take care.
1: Bye-bye.
0: Bye-bye. Sometimes high schoolers ask the best questions. We'd love to hear from you or your high schooler. Give us a call, 877-929-9673. It's toll-free in the U.S. and Canada. Hey, Grant, what's the best thing about Switzerland?
1: St. Bernard's? Mountains? Snow? Lovely lasses?
0: Yeah. But don't you think their flag is a big plus?
1: Oh. Oh. Martha.
0: Yes, sir.
1: Don't make me come over there. I've got noogies saved for you. Bad jokes. Martha loves them. 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
1: You're listening to Away with Words, the show about language and how we use it. I'm Grant Barrett.
0: And I'm Martha Barnett. Many years ago, I spent some one-on-one time with the writer Barbara Kingsolver. She rarely did interviews, but she wanted to publicize a reading that she had coming up. It was an event to benefit the Kentucky Fairness Alliance, which is a grassroots organization that was advocating on behalf of the LGBTQ community in Kentucky. And so she agreed to let me profile her for the state's largest newspaper. So I spent a day with Barbara Kingsolver on her family farm in the beautiful Blue Ridge Highlands of southwestern Virginia. There were mountains and rolling hills and lush woods, and her family lived in a very rustic farmhouse. And over lunch there, we talked about her most recent book at the time, The Poisonwood Bible, which was a finalist for the Pulitzer Prize. And I remember her speaking with such a sense of wonder about what she called this monstrous stroke of luck that she'd had as a writer, and how important it was to her to use this megaphone that she'd been handed. And the other thing that struck me from that day was her adamant belief that Kentuckians were among the last groups in America that it was still okay to make fun of. Whether it was jokes in everyday conversation or in the mainstream media, people were still getting away with mocking folks from Appalachia for their appearance, for their intellect, and certainly for their dialect. And I kept going back to that conversation last week while reading her brilliant new novel, Demon Copperhead. It's a modern retelling of the Charles Dickens novel, David Copperfield, lifted out of England and set down in Appalachia. And like Dickens, Kingsolver is dedicated to being a voice for people whose voices keep getting drowned out. And the plot of her book follows a similar trajectory. A lot of the characters' names are similar, but I want to emphasize you absolutely do not have to have read David Copperfield in order to appreciate this book. Demon Copperhead stands on its own. And one of the great pleasures of this book is that Kingsolver has such an ear for the way people in that part of the country speak. And if you're a longtime listener of this show, you're going to recognize a lot of features in Appalachian dialect that we've talked about over the years. For example, people use the word whenever to refer to a single event, like you might say, whenever my dog died. Within that dialect, the word whenever there makes perfect sense. Demon Copperhead is this magnificent, absorbing novel. It's all about connection and loneliness and addiction and hardship and perseverance and finding a way to go on it. Grant, it's one heck of a great read. And for a real treat, listen to the audio version. It's voiced by Charlie Thurston, and he does a terrific job of rendering these characters. They just become unforgettable.
1: That book is Demon Copperhead by Barbara Kingsolver. And Martha, I'm sold.
0: And I'm delighted to say that Demon Copperhead just won a Pulitzer Prize for fiction. We'll put a link to it on our website, and we'd also love to hear about what you're reading, what passages really grabbed you lately. Call us 877-929-9673 or send it to us in email. The address is words@waywardradio.org. Hey there, you have a way with words.
10: Hi, this is Mike Fitzgerald from Madison, Alabama.
0: Hi, Mike. Welcome to the show. What can we do for you?
10: Well, I have been in the Army for a long time. I retired a few years ago, and I'm still supporting the Army. And a term came up recently. I'm like, what is this? But the word is charrette. And usually it sounds like it's some sort of event or some sort of planning type of thing, but I was like, what does this actually mean?
0: Charrette. So how would you use it in a sentence?
10: Usually it's like, we need to do a charrette on this topic or for this operation. I received an email recently where they referred to it as a design charrette.
1: Oh, that's a good clue. Design charrette is a very good clue. And does it happen outside of something that's designy or creative like that?
10: I'm not really certain. I just know that as different events are being planned, sometimes this term gets thrown out there. I think sometimes what happens in the military, different leaders will start using terminology and, their staffs and whatnot kind of just pick up on the term and start using it. I don't know if they're using it correctly or not, but it definitely caught my attention.
1: Yeah, I can see why that would catch your attention, because it

0: either one of those?
1: So as I look back at the most recent email that I see that, that's actually kind of the tone of it, that they're trying to work through workarounds and exhaust all opportunities. So that's really interesting.
0: Yeah, but it's even more interesting than that. If we can dig a little bit into the history of the word charrette, before it came into English, it meant little cart. And it came about probably because of these little carts with four wheels that architects would haul their architectural plans around on. So if you imagine these large rolled up drawings that can be kind of unwieldy, and if you have a lot of them, you can't really carry them in your arms. You need some kind of cart. And there was an expression by 1870 in French, se mettre en charrette, which meant to put yourself in a cart, meaning to rush around to finish your work. It was used by architectural students. And charrette itself is one of many words we have in English and in French, which come from a Latin word, carus, C-A-R-R-U-S, mm-hmm. which meant car, but not car in the modern automobile sense, but car is a thing, a vehicle used for transporting other things. And then we get words like car and chariot and what else, Marth? Carriage and carriageway come from this word.
1: The military in general has so many terms and acronyms that get, you know, used that I figured it just kind of fell into that category. But yeah, that's really neat that it's got a lot more behind it.
0: Yeah, Mike, I suspect a lot of times the words that come into the Army, you know, as somebody like you who's worked in the military for a long time, you've probably seen this before. A lot of the words that come into the military come from the private contractors. So they'll come from outside the military, from companies that are doing business with the military. And I wouldn't be surprised if that's what happened here.
1: That's great. You know, I think it's, you know, finding out the origins of words, and especially your show, has been really enlightening for me and my family. So we really appreciate what you do, and thank you for taking my call.
0: That's our pleasure. Take care.
1: Okay. Thank you. Bye.
0: Bye-bye.
2: We love those words from the workplace, those things that come up on your job. 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
0: Zozo. Oh,
2: Zozo.
0: Yeah. Z-O hyphen Z-O. So the yep. I becomes a hyphen turned sideways.
2: Right. Just turn your head and Zozo becomes onion.
0: It's an onion headline. You know, the satirical newspaper area woman realizes onion spelled Zozo turned sideways.
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3: Yes, hello. Hi.
2: Hi, who's this?
3: This is Jeff, calling from Virginia Beach area.
2: What would you like to talk with us about, Jeff?
3: Well, in a nutshell, I married a foreigner who originally from Barcelona, but grew up speaking British English. And from my accent, you can tell I didn't. I grew up in Ohio. And right away, my wife, she would pick out this weird, I don't know, to her, a quirk that Americans would say, and they would say this off of combination thing. For example, take the book off of the table, or let's get off of the highway. And because I'm a husband who doesn't like conflict, especially over grammar issues, I just kind of eliminated that of from my way of speaking. And now when Americans say it, it kind of glares at me that it just sounds off to me now too. When somebody says, we need to, you know, get off of the road or get it off of the table. Why do we say of? Is that even grammatically correct? Is that wrong? And we have that double preposition thing in American English. So that's my question.
0: Oh, yeah. So she noticed, because she had the dialect conflict between the British dialect that she learned and your dialect. And that's natural when two dialects –

0: come together. I always envision them like two thunderstorms approaching. Each one of them, the lightning striking and the thunder booming and the rain falling. And eventually they settle out and there's no difference between the two. And you can't even tell there was ever a storm. And it sounds like that's where you're headed with your language's differences as you each reconcile your own with the other. So just to reiterate here, the American English speaker would say, I drove off of the freeway. And the British English speaker would say, I drove off the motorway. Right?
1: Right. Right. The motorway. Yeah. Exactly.
0: And it's just simply a dialect difference. That is it. And there's no one better than the other. And this is a really good place to point out that all of the varieties of English spoken everywhere in the world are all descendants of other Englishes that no longer exist, and none of them are the original, including the British English spoken now, is not the original or the first one or the best one or the main one or the most perfect one. And so it's not like British English is the parent and American English is the child. It is the British English spoken today is also a child of another English. And it is also a sibling, just like American English, of an originator. So it is easy for people to get kind of snooty about that and forget that British English has changed dramatically over the centuries, just like American English has. And it is not somehow the purest or best form. So this is a really good place to point that out. But while we're talking about these preposition differences, I want to give you some other differences that you can also be irritated about if you'd like.
1: Yeah, sure.
2: He said he was conflict avoidant now.
0: Ah, what the heck. Americans are more likely to say in back of the house, and British English speakers are unlikely to say that. They're more likely to say behind the house. American English speakers might say, I live on Main Street. British English speakers might say, I live in the high street. But by and large, prepositionally, the two main forms of the two dialects spoken on each side of the Atlantic are astonishingly alike, given how long they've had to diverge. But it's quite easy to make a big show out of how different they are and to parade around those differences as being a really big deal. And except in the classroom, it's not really that big a deal.
1: Yeah. Yeah, I agree.
0: Take care and give our best to your wife.
1: All right. Thanks for having me.
2: Okay.
0: Sure. Bye-bye.
2: Bye-bye.
1: Bye.
2: We'd love to hear about your experience in a bilingual household or a multilingual household. Call us, 877-929-9673.
0: Hello, you have a way with words.
3: Hi, this is Ty. I'm calling from Nashville, Tennessee.
0: Hi, Ty in Nashville. Welcome to the show.
2: Hey, Ty.
3: So my question is, let's set a scene here when I was like, let's say 15 or 16, and I'm going to a movie or something like that. My father might pull out a $10 bill and say, here's you some folding money. And to me, this was always different than just money, you know. Wasn't going to save it. It was with the intention upon spending it, you know, go have some walking around money. And I was wondering if there was any kind of cool origin story to that, or if it was regional, or, you know, where that might have come from as an expression.
2: Well, that was nice. Do you have any thoughts about that?
3: I mean, I think my thoughts are is, my whole family was raised in Tennessee, and both of their parents were of the Depression era. And I was thinking maybe folding money was different than regular money. Like it was money that was meant to be spent. But as far as an origin goes, I'm not too sure.
2: Well, yeah, that's part of it. I mean, he didn't give you coins, right? He didn't drop a bunch of quarters in your hands, right?
3: No, it was never change.
2: Right, right. I mean, it was literally folding money. He literally gave you bills. He, you know, we're talking about the Benjamins here. So that's pretty much it. He was giving you a $10 bill, which has historically been known by a lot of different terms like that involving folding. You can have folding dough, folding stuff. He might hand you what he calls folding matter or folding green or green folding or folding lettuce, you know, which is green like money, and just plain old folding. It has to do literally with folding those dollar bills. That's
0: folding
2: all
0: cabbage.
2: Yeah,
3: and interesting. I love that it applies to all these other ways that we talk about money. I feel like I never just say the term money. It's always some sort of slang term, and all of it can be folding as long as it's dollars, right?
2: Exactly.
0: And as Martha says, it's the flip side of the other kind of money, which isn't made out of paper. And actually, American money is made out of cloth, but acts like paper, where you can refer to it by its physical characteristics. So we talk about it as greenbacks because it's green. But the other kind of money, we could talk about it as clink or jing or jingle or janglers. We could talk about either kind of stackola or stacking money. So we have all these ways of referring to what you physically can do with it, how you can pile it up or how it behaves when it's in your hand or in your pockets.
3: Oh, I love that. I love stacking money, too. It's very interesting.
0: Mm-hmm. Right. That suggests a lot, doesn't it? You've got a meaningful amount of money. And it's at least 100 years old, Ty. Folding money. People have been talking about it as folding money for quite a while.
3: Oh, that is so cool. I didn't realize there would be so much context around folding money.
0: Seriously, yeah. Dude.
2: And it sounds like it brings back some really nice memories for you as well.
3: Oh, absolutely. It has a kind of warm feeling just talking about it, you know, being 16 years old and having a couple bucks in your pocket feeling flush with cash at a movie theater or a mall or something.
2: Yeah.
0: Well, thanks for calling, Ty, and sharing your memories. Appreciate it.
3: Yeah, thank you all so much. Y'all have an excellent day. Make some folding money.
0: Be well.
2: Take care.
0: Call us and share your childhood memories. Make sure they have at least a little bit to do with language. That'd be nice. 877-929-9673.
2: Our team includes senior producer Stephanie Levine, engineer and editor Tim Felton, and quiz guide John Chinesky.
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0: Special thanks to Michael Breslauer, Josh Eccles, Claire Grotting, Bruce Rogo, Rick Seidenworm, and Betty Willis.
2: Thanks for listening. I'm Martha Barnett.
0: And I'm Grant Barrett. 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

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And we're about to take a journey to Hawaii, Hawaii Islands. I hope you'll join us. We'll play some old and new and some fun music to do the hula or to sit back and enjoy your coffee. Anyway, this is Open Airwaves. Ekea, hey mama, is another word for it. And I'm Elena. So happy you're here with us today. And look forward to the next 2 hours of Aloha music for you.

I want to thank mahalo to my brother-in-law Mike and my sister Diane for bringing much of this music you hear. They have a beautiful place in Maui and they go all the time. Merci beaucoup, mahalo. We're going on to our Hawaiian 2 hours of Hawaiian music, so you can sit back, you know, have a nice cup of coffee or whatever you want to have in the morning and enjoy starting a new day. 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

Every time I hear that song, I just, everything is going to be okay, no matter what, how you sing it. Welcome to Open Airwaves, or a Kia Hey Mama, in other words, and I'm Elena. Ooh, let's get back to some Hawaiian music for you. It's coming. Trust me, it's coming. A little bit of... Here we go. Back to our music. Thanks.

Hawaii is made of 137 islands. It extends across 1,500 miles of the Pacific Ocean. But really, there's only 8 main islands and 6 with regular visitors. 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

turned it down. Give it to Don Ho. That was a great thing to do. You know, we want to take a time now to thank our sponsors, Tin Hat Bar and Grill. 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And also, Hawthorne Stereo. 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And let's get back to some music now and some more Hawaiian music to enjoy our Saturday.

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You know, Hawaii's had its share of troubles. But let's get back to some music. I'll tell you about the storm that just happened.

That song is Great Is My Love for the Calm Winds of Wailuku. Well, they didn't have calm winds recently, did they? No, Hurricane Lau swept through the islands September 7th through the 8th, a Category 2, and 3 dead. Flash flooding in Kauai, Oahu had toppings of 50, winds 50 miles per hour, and 10 inches of rain, and Lanai had a bunch, too. So they have to come back now and get back from all this damage that's happened to the storms. They have a lot of storms over there. I remember my mom and dad once had a storm, and they had to drive up country, sleep in their car, I think. Anyway, so they need the aloha spirit now, don't they? Let's get back to our aloha music.

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1: Hei noa noa kamakani lawe maa leo kalua, maui nui a kama.

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Ah, this is a wonderful song. We'll tell you more about the singer after the song.

Israel, Kama Ka Vi Vo Ole. He died too young at 38 years old. The tributes were wonderful, though. On land truck and drivers and motors all across the Hawaiian highways honked their horns in a synchronized final salute to the singer. They also did an ocean celebration where hundreds swam out, surfed and paddled alongside the boats, cheering and crying and splashing water in celebration of his spirit as his ashes were released. It's a beautiful voice. Back to Hawaii music on Open Airwaves.

We're coming up to the end of the first hour. You know, the ukulele was invented in 1879. Wow. And one of the best persons I've ever heard is Jake Shima Bakuro. And he's coming to Port Angeles and Kirkland Performance Center. Let's hear a couple more songs, but I want to point out that this is KBFG 107.3. And this is Open Airwaves. Thanks for listening. Let's get back to a very famous song from Hawaii.

It's a very haunting song. Beautiful tribute. Ikea? Hey, Mana. That's Open Airwaves here live with Elena on KBFG. Let's get on some more music, shall we?

have such fond memories of Maui. Our family's had a condo there for over 50 years, and it's just a wonderful place to visit. There's beaches of Kihei, shaved ice, jumping in that cold water, snorkeling. Love to snorkel. My friends Renee and Val, we go snorkeling all the time with Myra. So, you know, and the whole thing is, though, I was there 2 weeks prior to the big fire that happened in 2023, August 8th. And we walked that street. We walked Lahaina Main Streets. We ate at Cheeseburger in Paradise. We so enjoyed downtown Lahaina. And then we heard about the big fire. Destroyed thousands of homes and deaths. And I think I've read that they're recuperating, they're repairing, coming back to the Aloha. But still, what a devastating thing to happen. So, Aloha to Maui and all the wonderful things that it can happen. And I'm sure they want tourists back. I'm sure they want us to come back. I'll be back, for sure. This is KBFG Open Airwaves. It's Elena taking you through the next hour with some soft Hawaiian music to help you start our day. Oh, by the way, it's 78 degrees in Maui, just to let you know. Here we go.

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And no billboards are allowed in Hawaii. One more thing. Bruno Mars started in Waikiki, and he dressed up as a child celebrity impersonating Elvis in Waikiki. Let's get back to some music.

0: They say the best waves are in Waikiki. 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Happy surfing. Here we go.
1: I'll take another.

Good question. Why? You know, Jimothy is a raccoon here in Seattle, and there's a couple fundraisers. One's for the Children's Hospital on the

such a happy song, isn't it? Well, welcome. We've got about 15 minutes left. I think this is a classic. You'll recognize it.

Wi-Fi bowl. You know, we at KVFG really strongly believe in supporting local theater. For example, Taproot Theater is presenting Conscious. It has to do with the McCarthyism, this woman that's upcoming on September 16th. They're also presenting Little Women and Sense and Sensibility. Let's get back to some music.

coming to the end of our show. Beautiful song. I mentioned Taproot. Let's put a plug for Village Theater as well. They're bringing Dear Evan Hansen. They're bringing Ragtime, Come From Away. Some great plays are coming to the Village Theater in Issaquah and Everett. We're going to close up with another wonderful song from Iz. A message to everyone out there. And let's bring our aloha spirit here and around the world if we can. Thanks again for listening to Open Airwaves. It's Elena Elaine. And here we go.

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2: Carmela, Frappato is a summer wine.
3: It sure is.
2: It's fresh, it's fruity, and it's chillable. You can chill red wines, you know.
3: I know.
2: The right kind of red wine.
3: Sure.
2: And the right kind of red wine to chill is Frappato.
3: Nice.
2: And today we found at least one that we think is amazing. So you're going to have to listen in to find out which one, but you will not be disappointed.
3: No, ma'am and sir.
2: Hello, fellow poor souls, and welcome to the Wine Fair Podcast.
3: Hello.
2: I'm Joe, your sommelier of Reasonably Priced Wine, and this is my wife and my wine pairing partner in crime, Carmela.
3: Hi there.
2: And we are the Wine Pair.
3: Woohoo!
2: If you're new to our podcast, here's what we do. Every week we buy wines under $25 with our own darn money. 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Nobody pays us to review specific wines. 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
3: Ow!
2: Decanter Magazine calls us fun, irreverent,
3: chatty,
2: and entertaining. So if that sounds like your vibe, welcome to our tribe of wine lovers.
3: Of poor souls?
2: That's right. Well, that came from Timmy.
3: Oh,
2: I didn't bring in a Timmy. He sent us a whole bunch.
3: Kind of heavy.
2: Heavy.
3: Was a little dark.
2: He's got lighter ones that will come by. But I thought I'd start with a deep one from Timmy first.
3: Well, that's really thought-provoking.
2: It is.
3: What does that really mean?
2: Ponder.
3: Did he talk about it?
2: No, he didn't. He just sent a whole bunch.
3: Okay.
2: But if you have a tribe name that you want to share with us, let us know, and we'll ask you if you want to be on the podcast if you haven't been on before, because we've had Timmy. So, you know, there
3: nice.
2: You go. Anyway, today, Carmela, we are on another Italian wine adventure.
3: Hooray!
2: And we're heading back to Sicily
3: to
2: talk about a wine that some people love and some people just don't get, but that's supposed to be great for summer, called Frappato. Now, we've done actually several wines from Sicily on the podcast lately, and this, in
3: fact...
2: And we've
3: never been...
2: I was just going to say that. In fact, it's the fourth out of the last five of our Italian wine adventures are on Sicilian wines, including Nero d'Avola, Etna Rosso, and Etna Bianco. And so you kind of stole my thunder, but you may be wondering why we're doing this, and it's because...
3: You're taking me to Sicily!
2: I wish.
3: Oh, okay.
2: But maybe we're trying to put pressure on ourselves to go to Sicily.
3: Okay.
2: Now, the second reason why is because of the TV series White Lotus, which made everyone, including us, want to go to Sicily, but not to the same place they went.
3: Yeah, and I don't know. Part of me is like, maybe we should stay away from Sicily.
2: Yeah, actually, maybe you're right. Now that I think about that a little bit more. But third, and most important, the reason is because Sicilian wine has had a tremendous turnaround over the last couple of decades that we need to celebrate. And we firmly believe that people just need to know more about the wines that are coming from the island.
3: Okay.
2: Now, Carmela, for most of the 20th century, Sicily was primarily known as Europe's bulk wine supplier. That's not a great thing. It was often thought of as a fine wine desert.
3: Oh.
2: Not a thing you want to
3: Interesting.
2: Be known
3: I had
2: for.
3: No clue.
2: Well, now you do.
3: Okay.
2: Sicilian grapes were often over-ripened and sold to producers in northern Italy and France to kind of beef up or add body to thinner wines.
3: They wine sluts. you can
2: wow, no,
3: out.
2: That's staying right
3: no!
2: in there. Red wines from Sicily that were made during this time were generally thought of as alcohol. She's shaking her head. I have all
3: the
2: control.
3: Get a hold of that tape.
2: I'm the editor. It's not actually a tape. They were known as alcohol-heavy food bombs. It's all digital now.
3: Oh.
2: Oh, yeah. Not very good, not very sophisticated, but like me. But by the 1970s and 1980s, many people had sort of given up on the Sicilian wine sluts, and local winemaking was practically abandoned as the young people left the island for industrial jobs in northern Italy.
3: Oh.
2: Now, however, There was a shift in quality.
3: Sure, industrial jobs.
2: Yeah, yeah, right. That's what they all say.
3: Okay, new job.
2: Yeah. Ooh. Anyway, there was a shift in quality that started in the late 1980s and 1990s, led by a handful of producers who wanted to bring back winemaking in Sicily and focus on local grapes and traditions. Basically, they wanted to move away from being the supplier of cheap, crappy, slutty bulk wine. These winemakers started to focus. I like that. I'm kind of going to start adding that in. The winemakers started to focus on natural winemaking and native grapes like Nero d'Avola, Nerello Mascalese, and Frappato over international grapes like Merlot and Cabernet Sauvignon, those hussies, which had been planted all over the island. Now, a major milestone occurred in 2005, Carmela, when Ceresuolo di Vittoria was elevated to DOCG status.
3: Wow.
2: That's the highest status in Italy. Mm. And it was Sicily's first and only denomination to hold this highest quality designation of Italy. And incidentally, Ceresuolo di Vittoria is a blend of Nero d'Avola and Frappato. So there you go. So put that in your brain box to impress your wine nerd friends.
3: I think my brain box is full.
2: It's just spilling.
3: It's going to be really hard to pull out some of these files.
2: For sure. Mm. Now today, Carmela, Sicily is considered one of the most exciting and innovative wine regions in Italy. And for many wine nerds, Mount Etna has emerged as a really important destination for great and less expensive wine, particularly for Nerello Mascalese grapes, the main grape in Etna Rosso, which, as we said in our episode on it, is often compared to Burgundy, which you should know is Pinot Noir. Red Burgundy is Pinot Noir. If you didn't know that, we'll always tell you that. There's also a significant trend among the cool people, which we are not a part of, but we are cool adjacent.
3: Wait, speak for yourself.
2: Okay, you are, but I'm not. I'm kind of cool adjacent because I'm married to you, toward chillable reds, which Frappato falls into perfectly for those seeking low tannin, high acid, and lighter bodied wines rather than those heavy, big, flabby, oak-driven reds.
3: Oh, cool.
2: So kind of a more fun and festive and chillable, you know.
3: Refreshing.
2: Exactly. And many top Sicilian producers now lead the way in organic and biodynamic viticulture, focusing on low intervention methods and ancient techniques like fermenting in terracotta amphora or big clay jars like we talked about in the Portugal episode on Alentejo wines. So look, Carmela, here's the deal. The cool kids, like you, are all about wines from Sicily. So for you out there in listening land, if they're not on your radar yet, we're trying like hell to get them on your radar so you can be cool enough for TikTok.
3: What?
2: And I'm just starting to do some TikTok.
3: I know our daughter saw that and you were on TikTok. And I thought maybe it was because you were trying to follow her content. But no, she said you are posting.
2: I'm just posting. Oh. And we have two Frappato wines that we have chilling right now. And we're going to taste and review them today to let you know if either of them or both of them should be on your wine list. But first,
3: you got to do our shameless plug.
2: That's right. So thank you for listening to us and for supporting our show. And remember, we buy all the wine that we taste and review every week so that we can give you real and honest reviews. 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And we always respond. 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So just reach out and shoot the breeze.
3: Love it.
2: And as we do every week, we'll tell you someone we think you should recommend the Wine Pair Podcast to, because the best way for us to grow listeners is when you tell your family and friends about us. And this week, we want you to recommend us to anyone who's looking for a light, chillable red wine to drink this summer, because this wine, Frappato, may be just the thing they're looking for.
3: Mm.
2: Just the thing for spring, maybe.
3: Maybe.
2: Yeah. Okay, Carmela, it's time to find out just what the Frappato is, you think?
3: Oh my gosh.
2: Frappato is believed to have originated in the Vittoria region of southeastern Sicily, where we've never been.
3: No.
2: There is some debate about how long it's been around, but there are some interesting factoids about it to put in your brain box and also use to impress your wine nerd friends.
3: Okay.
2: The first written mention of Frappato dates back to 1760 in a work by the botanist and librarian, those two things are kind of interesting, Domenico Sestina. entitled Notes on the Wines of Vittoria. And there are some who say there are regional records that place the variety in Ragusa as far back as the 1600s. Oh. So Ragusa and Vittoria are pretty close to each other, so both are likely to be true. Two things can be true at the same time.
3: Of course.
2: They can be mentioned in Vittoria and still be coming from Ragusa.
3: Of course.
2: Yeah, so don't fight about it, people.
3: No.
2: Be friends. This is a really juicy morsel of fact, though, Carmela, okay, that I really like. Modern DNA research has found that Frappato is a direct genetic relative of Sangiovese.
3: Wow.
2: That's right.
3: How does that happen?
2: The Sangiovese and somebody else had a baby.
3: Oh, my.
2: And that baby was Frappato.
3: I hope they weren't first cousins.
2: Ooh, first cousins. Yeah, no, not good. They have like...
3: I mean, I don't know what that all means.
2: I don't know, but Sangiovese is, of course, the famous grape in Chianti.
3: Uh-huh.
2: And Brunello di Montalcino. So you got to know that. And some experts believe it may be a cross between Sangiovese and another unidentified variety, which is really interesting. Like, where did this other variety go? Where is it? What's it? That's a mystery. If anybody knows,
3: ooh,
2: let us know.
3: It's a mystery.
2: Now, beyond written records, Carmela, DNA markers do link the variety to ancient Greek colonization in the 6th century BC. So that's a long time ago.
3: Mm-hmm.
2: This suggests that while the name Frappato is more recent, its genetic lineage has been part of Sicilian viticulture for thousands of years.
3: Whoa.
2: The name Frappato, this is kind of cool itself, provides some evidence of how long it's been around with local farmers, because it comes from the Sicilian dialect Frappatu or Rapatu, which means many clusters.
3: Uh-huh.
2: And so the name reflects that it came from common folk or peasants, because very often they name things for kind of what they look like.
3: Sure.
2: Right? So it wasn't like some like, ooh, genetically it's like, hey, it looks like a big bunch of clusters. Let's call it Frappato.
3: What would they call us? Like if they somebody just named us based on how we look.
2: Beauty and the Beast. Okay. Anyway.
3: No, I wasn't going to go down
2: you
3: that
2: want,
3: road.
2: I was, you were fishing. You were fishing.
3: I wasn't.
2: No, she was.
3: Oh, boy.
2: No, but anyway, I guess Frappato does grow in compact and abundant bunches.
3: Mm.
2: Which sounds dirty, but it's not. So for most of its history, Frappato was mostly used as a blending component to tame Nero Diavolo, which can be super strong. And so adding Frappato added freshness. It added some brightness, some red fruit, some floral notes to the blends.
3: Mm.
2: And by the mid-20th century, Frappato, like all Sicilian wine that we mentioned earlier, faced a crisis.
3: Uh-oh.
2: Winemaking was being abandoned and forgotten as younger people left for better lives in other parts of Italy.
3: Mm-hmm.
2: And was part of that bulk wine that Sicily was most known for.
3: Mm.
2: Now, the modern history of Frappato began in the 1980s.
3: Oh.
2: Also with the renaissance of Sicilian wine, and winemakers moved away from industrial ways of making wine and went back to very traditional things like crushing grapes by foot, which I kind of wish they wouldn't do.
3: Ew.
2: That kind of grosses me out.
3: Yeah.
2: I
3: almost
2: like
3: feel like they need to disclose that on the bottle.
2: And I feel like that's one tradition you don't have to go back to.
3: No.
2: You know,
3: no,
2: it's okay.
3: That was because for particular reasons.
2: I think so.
3: I think they were like, we need to be resourceful and we don't need to be that way anymore.
2: I guess. I just hope they still don't do it. But in recent decades, Frappato has really started to catch on as winemakers started to make 100% Frappato wines like the ones we're drinking today, rather than just blending it. And we're able to show its potential as what some call an elegant, light-bodied, standalone variety. Some even call it sophisticated.
3: Oh.
2: As a chillable red, which may be surprising to some people. Elegant, sophisticated, and also chillable. And a good alternative for consumers who like Pinot Noir but want something maybe even a little more fresh.
3: Right.
2: Yeah, so there you go.
3: Okay.
2: Now, in addition to Pinot Noir, Frappato is actually often compared to Gamay. And some call it Sicily's answer to Beaujolais.
3: Oh, nice.
2: And we think that Beaujolais is one of the more misunderstood wines.
3: Mm-hmm.
2: It's a great wine, except for that crappy Beaujolais Nouveau, which always comes out around Thanksgiving, or for those of you not from the U.S., like the third week of November, because that's not a very good wine.
3: No.
2: But like Beaujolais Villages and really nice Cru Beaujolais is excellent, and it's made from the Gamay grape. In fact, in that episode, we did an episode called Bonkers for Beaujolais, and we gave one of them a 10. You know,
3: amazing.
2: That doesn't happen very often.
3: No.
2: So both Frappato and Beaujolais are loved for their freshness, for having really bright acidity, which, by the way, makes them really good with food, and low tannin levels. And that's why they're chillable and easy drinking. Wines with a lot of tannin, you don't want to chill because they start tasting crappy. Some producers of Frappato utilize carbonic maceration. And that sounds dirty, but it's not, Carmela, and I'm going to tell you what it is.
3: Wow.
2: It's a technique that is used a lot in Gamay, in Beaujolais, to enhance the wine's fruitiness. What carbonic maceration is a way of making red wine that's a little like letting the grapes ferment from the inside out. So normally, winemakers crush the grapes, and then yeast turns the sugar in the grape juice into alcohol. With carbonic maceration, what the winemaker does is they put uncrushed grapes into a sealed tank filled with carbon dioxide. And since there's little to no oxygen there, the grapes start to actually kind of ferment inside their own skins before they're crushed. And what it does is it makes wines really fruity and bright and smooth and low in tannin. And sometimes, you know, you can get those candy-like flavors in red wines.
3: Let's think about this.
2: Oh, now she
3: ferment wants... within your own skin.
2: That's sometimes how I feel when it's a really hot day.
3: I was going to say, that is kind of feeling familiar.
2: Why? But you were looking
3: ask
2: at
3: you
2: me.
3: Next time. Are next you time, are you fermenting? By the way, are you fermenting?
2: Then I'll say, do I smell like it? Or am I just smelling fruity?
3: And like roses.
2: God, anyway, a lot of information.
3: Very floral.
2: A lot of stuff coming out of Carmela today.
3: No,
2: okay.
3: You smell nice all the time.
2: Oh, not like I'm fermenting.
3: No.
2: Okay. Sometimes she does say, did you just ferment?
3: I know.
2: No, she never says that.
3: Said that.
2: No.
3: I might, though.
2: No,
3: I kind of like
2: she
3: that.
2: Might. It's a more polite
3: that.
2: Way of saying passing gas. Whoa, are you fermenting?
3: Whoa.
2: Okay, anyway, both Frappato and Gamay are food friendly and are often said to have a silky texture. And they make really unpretentious wines, but they're really delicious. Then they may be a little bit too easy drinking for wine snobs.
3: Mm.
2: Okay?
3: Mm.
2: But we're not wine snobs.
3: No, we can take it. We can handle it.
2: For people who like to have fun, it might be a good wine.
3: Right. Easy drinking is fine by us.
2: Yeah, but if you're like, oh, I'm super serious about my wine.
3: That's silly.
2: Yeah, then maybe you won't like it.
3: Well, no, but maybe you will and you just won't say it and then you're hiding a secret.
2: Yeah, a secret.
3: And then how happy are you? Secret lovers? What were you going to say?
2: I was going to sing a song, but I think it was a different. It was easy lover, but it's not
3: no,
2: secret
3: it's
2: lover.
3: Secret lovers.
2: I got it. Okay.
3: Do you know how to sing that song?
2: No, but we've talked about a lot of things today.
3: I know. I think you would.
2: Go ahead. Tell me the song.
3: I'm not going to sing it,
2: please.
3: But you would sing it well.
2: I don't know what it is.
3: You know, secret lovers.
2: I don't, but I'm
3: that's
2: so.
3: That's what we.
2: I like this.
3: You don't
2: I like
3: know
2: this
3: that
2: a
3: song?
2: Lot.
3: Okay,
2: I don't.
3: Guys, a lot of people might know this song on this podcast.
2: Oh, we have totally lost
3: maybe
2: it.
3: Maybe not the way that I sung it, though.
2: Can I get back to
3: yes,
2: the wine? Okay,
3: yes.
2: Carmela, classic Frappato is still said to come from Vittoria and Ragusa in Sicily. However, today, more than 46% of Frappato in Sicily is grown in the area of Trapani, which is on the northwestern part of the island, so it's really far away from Ragusa and Vittoria. Mm-hmm. They also make Frappato in the province of Agrigento and on Mount Etna, and about 85% of all Frappato is made in Sicily. All of the world.
3: Hmm.
2: Outside of Sicily, they're actually growing a lot of Frappato in Puglia, one of our favorite places in Italy, where Carmela's family is from. And they're also starting to grow it in California, including in Paso Robles and other warm climate areas like Australia.
3: Oh, wow.
2: So it's a good warm climate wine.
3: Hmm.
2: And on a side note, the right serving temperature for Frappato is said to be 57 to 61 degrees Fahrenheit or 14 to 16 degrees Celsius.
3: Cold.
2: Yeah, well, it's
3: feels like
2: cool. But it's cellar temperature or wine fridge temperature. It's not refrigerator temperature.
3: Got it.
2: And the advice we always have is the 20-20 rule. So if you don't have a temperature-controlled cellar or a wine fridge, pop that wine in the fridge for about 20 to 30 minutes before you serve it, and it'll be perfetto. The temperature will be perfetto. But I think that's enough information, Carmela. I think it's time to learn about the wines that we're going to drink today. What do you say?
3: Let's do it.
2: All right. So today, the wines we have chosen for this episode average under $25 each, but one was a bit over that price and one was a bit under. But on the bias, they're $25.
3: Got it.
2: Okay. That really took me a lot to get out.
3: Yeah.
2: Anyway, a lot of editing there. They should be relatively easy to find because one I bought at wine.com and the other I bought at a local Seattle wine shop that I really like called Esquin. But this wine can be found all over the web, the one that I got at Esquin. Frappato, by the way, is also just getting easier to find. But you're going to have to go to a store with a pretty good wine selection or a good Italian wine selection. And as we always say, go to your local wine merchant, ask them to help you find a Frappato, and they'd be happy to. And sometimes natural wine shops will have it, etc., because of all the natural wine and biodynamic wine that's being made in Sicily. Now, the first wine we're going to drink today is the 2022 Valle del Catte Il Frappato Vittoria. And it was a little hard to find out too much about this vintage. Most of the information online I could find was for the newest vintage of 2024, not 2022. But I can tell you there were a whole mess of good ratings, including 91s from Decanter, Wine Advocate, Falstaff, and Sucky James Suckling.
3: Oh, Jimmy.
2: Jimmy sucks. Okay, since it was a little hard to find out too much information about this specific vintage, I will do the best I can from the information I was able to glean from the interwebs, but maybe there's a little grain of salt with this. The wine is 100% Frappato, and as the name suggests, it's from the Vittoria region of Sicily. The winery says the wine comes from 10 to 20-year-old vines planted in black soils with white stones. They use spontaneous fermentation with indigenous yeast in stainless steel. They also macerate the wine for about a week, which is enough to make you go blind. And then they age the wine in stainless steel for 6 months.
3: You crack yourself up.
2: I do. The winery is also certified organic. Now, the winery traces its history back to the 1800s and has been in the same family for six generations. Mm. Today, it's run by Gaetana Giacono. Gaetana was not a name I'd heard of. It's the female version of Gaetano. I have a cousin named Gaetano, which is the male name. Mm-hmm. And she really focuses on indigenous grapes. And in 2013, she was elected the brand ambassador for the wines of Cerasuolo di Vittoria. And her winery is said to make a really great Cerasuolo di Vittoria. Remember, that's the one DOCG wine in Sicily that's a mix of Nero di Avola and Frappato.
3: Wow.
2: The next wine we're going to drink is the 2024 Guerrieri Frappato, which also says Terre Siciliane on the label, in case you're looking. This one was also a little hard to find out much information about, but I was able to find it on a lot of places on the web, and I bought it at wine.com. And there was a tech sheet, but I'm not 100% sure it's for the 2024 vintage. So again, cross your fingers that this information is right. But, you know, well, it'll be close enough. The grapes come from the Ragusa area and the Fagotto district. The soil is sand and clay, so it's good for water stressing the grapes. Remember, grapes, it's good to water stress the grapes because it makes richer, more juicy grapes. The winery says they hand harvest the grapes into small crates in mid-September at perfect technological and polyphenolic maturity.
3: Wow.
2: That's what they said. They ferment with indigenous yeast carried out at controlled temperature with 20 days of skin maceration, which is way too long. And then, oh, I don't, that's a bad joke.
3: Yeah.
2: 20 days of skin maceration is totally fine. Then they age for 6 months in steel and at least 3 months in the bottle. And they also say they do light filtration and cold stabilization. Now, for those who want to know what cold stabilization is, because I wasn't exactly sure what it was, cold stabilization is a winemaking technique where the wine is chilled down before it's bottled. Now, the reason is because wine naturally contains something called tartaric acid. And when wine gets really cold, that acid can form tiny crystals. They almost look like little broken glass or salt. And you've probably seen them occasionally when you open a bottle of wine, because on the cork, you may have these little crystals on the cork that was in the bottle. They're totally harmless.
3: Hmm.
2: But some people don't like to see those on the bottle. They think there's something wrong with the wine. Hmm. So before bottling, some winemakers may chill the wine on purpose. It causes the crystals to form in the tank instead of in the bottle or later in your refrigerator.
3: Mm-hmm.
2: And then the winemaker removes those crystals and the wine goes into the bottle looking really clear and clean.
3: Mm.
2: And the winery is one run by brother and sister Giovanni and Angela Guerrieri. And they started it in 2010. And I think I read that both of them are engineers.
3: Oh, so Marty Pants.
2: Yeah, exactly. They focus on native vines, which they grow organically. And they produce in small quantities. So, for instance, they only made 3,000 cases of the wine we're going to drink tonight.
3: Oh.
2: But you know what, Carmela? I think that's enough information. I think it's time to drink a little Frappato. What do you say?
3: Bring it on.
2: Okay, if you have a Frappato or a Sicilian wine or a red wine or a chilled red wine or anything, drink along with us. Share with us your tasting notes and we'll be right back. Hi, everyone. 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

0: Okay, we're back and we're ready to try our first wine. And I will say, I have been storing these for the last 24 hours in our wine fridge, which is set at 58 degrees Fahrenheit. So perfect serving temperature, right in the valley. That's right. And speaking of valley, this is the Valle dell'Acate il Frappato Vittoria. It's from Sicily in Italy. It's a 2022 vintage, $22.99 at Esquin. 12.5% alcohol, 100% Frappato, and this is the one that has a 91 from Decanter, a 91 from Wine Advocate, a 91 from Falstaff, a 91 from Sucky James Suckling, and a 3.8 from Vivino, which is a little low. But let's talk about the color first. What do you think?
1: Well, I have less in my glass, so I know that always kind of changes it, but I'm seeing like a brown hue around the edges.
0: Okay.
1: I mean, it looks a little aged for some reason to me. It's not super bright.
0: I'm seeing what you're seeing, but it is translucent. It's clear. It's light colored.
1: Right.
0: And it reminds me of a Gamay or a Pinot. It's kind of got that lightness to it.
1: Mm-hmm. Mm-hmm.
0: Okay. Well, let's see what we're smelling.
1: It's kind of strong.
0: Very perfumey, very flowery.
1: Yeah, I'm getting flowers on it too.
0: Almost like rose petals.
1: Fresh. Kind of fresh rose petals, I would say.
0: I'm like very aromatic, like cherry candy smell.
1: Yeah, almost like more of a tart cherry to me.
0: Although on the back, there's almost a little peppery on it.
1: Oh, you're getting a lot on this. Okay.
0: I really like the way it smells.
1: I can't keep up with you here.
0: I really like the way it smells.
1: Do you?
0: I think it's, fruity, but rich. There's like almost a cinnamon.
1: A little bit of anise, an anise seed on it too.
0: Licorice.
1: Which you were getting candy.
0: Candy. Yeah.
1: Okay.
0: Well, should we try it and see what we think?
1: Let's.
0: It's totally juicy. It does have a licorice, but it's like this combo of red licorice and black licorice.
1: I agree. Almost like some of those fancier licorices, like the raspberry and strawberry that are a little fancier.
0: From like Norway or something.
1: Yes, yeah.
0: Or Swedish or Australia.
1: Yes, yeah. No.
0: Throw another shrimp on the bobby.
1: Wow.
0: It's pretty delicious.
1: It's really nice. I think it is very nice to have it a little chilled.
0: Yeah.
1: But this is a great temperature because it's not cold.
0: Yeah, and I've actually tried Frappatos that are not cold, and sometimes they get a little bit, like, there is a little bit of, like, steeliness on it, and I think sometimes it can almost get, like, gamey, tastes like meat if it's too warm.
1: Oh.
0: So yes. I think that this is a wine that you really do want to serve cold. I do think that 55 to 60 degrees is really the temperature you want it at. So don't let it, if you're in a picnic, bring some ice or one of those sleeves along with you. Don't let it sit out in the sun because it'll start to cook and it might taste like crap.
1: I don't think it would do as well.
0: No, I don't think so. But it's a picnicky wine, don't you think?
1: I do. It's very refreshing for a red wine.
0: Mm-hmm.
1: It's pretty light.
0: It is. I mean,
1: I know we haven't launched into what to eat with this, but I do think there are lots of fun outdoor foods to have with this.
0: You know, one thing I will say about this that I think is also coming through, like it does have some tannin. It's more tannin than I thought. It actually tastes like grape skins, like red. You know what I mean? Like I used to like peel off the grape skins. It kind of tastes like grape skins.
1: And or even like a bramble, some sort of like strawberry bramble, you know?
0: A little earthy on it, maybe a little clay or something. But I really am tasting skin, grape skin.
1: Yes, and they do have that tea or tannin taste skins do.
0: That's what I'm saying. Like this one got more tannin than I thought. Like it really dries off the tongue, which it's got a lot of acidity. A lot of acidity, but also that cleaning tannin. So I think it's going to be really good with food. So let's talk about the food. What food might you have with this wine?
1: What are you thinking?
0: I mean, to me, this is a great picnic wine. I could see this with like cheeses, with sandwiches.
1: I was going to say that. Sandwiches?
0: Would be really good with a burger.
1: Right. I'm fully in agreement with an outdoor feast with this. It would be delicious. I mean, you could grill foods too with this. But a sandwich sound. I mean, any kind of sandwich.
0: Yeah.
1: A steak sandwich. Like a meatball sandwich.
0: Meatball.
1: Something juicy like that would be good.
0: A pork cutlet sandwich.
1: Oh, my.
0: A Cubano sandwich.
1: Be so, like un bien.
0: Un bien.
1: It's in Seattle.
0: I will say I'm starting to get a little cherry on this now.
1: Okay.
0: A little bit
1: now
0: of cherry.
1: Now that it's been opened up for a little while. Yeah.
0: That's. Mm-hmm. I mean, it is nice and cold, but we just opened it up, so.
1: It's definitely fruity.
0: It's fruity. I'm really enjoying this wine.
1: Mm.
0: And it is reminding me of a gamay. What other foods?
1: You know what? I smell it too.
0: Cherry?
1: Again, I'm getting more cherry on it now. Before, I felt like when we first opened it, it was a little bit like hot almost. Mm-hmm. I know it's not super high in alcohol at
0: all. No, it's only 12 and a half.
1: But now it is sort of mellowing out and the cherry is coming through.
0: Yeah, mm-hmm. I think so too. Almost like a kind of a rich cherry.
1: Mm-hmm.
0: Almost like a liqueured cherry.
1: Ooh, you know? Cherry cordial.
0: Yes. Mm-hmm. Anything else you'd eat it with or should we just get onto the rating?
1: I think that we, you know, I think we feel like we have decided it's a great cookout wine. Mm-hmm. It's definitely a summer wine. You can have it all year round, but this would be just especially delicious.
0: Although I will say, I think at like Thanksgiving table or Christmas table would be really nice. And it's pretty. Like it's a pretty, pretty wine. Okay. As a reminder on our rating scale, we rate on a scale of 1 to 10. We don't give half points. 7 and above means we would buy it. 4 below means we're going to pour it down the sink. 5 or 6 means it's okay. It's good enough to drink and we'll finish it, but we're not going to buy it. So Carmelo, what rating are you going to give the Valle d'Alcate Il Frappato Vittoria?
1: I think that, I mean, I am, you know, A good red wine for me is harder to come by. I'm going to definitely give it an 8.
0: Yeah, I'm giving it an 8 too. But I'm just going to say it's an 8 that based on you have to chill it.
1: Yes.
0: If you do not have this wine chilled, you're going to be like, it's a 5. It really does stand out, I think, when it's a little chilled. Mm-hmm. Again, it doesn't have to be refrigerator cold. I think if you had it refrigerator cold, it'd be refreshing. But I don't think it'd have a lot of flavor.
1: We'll have to leave one of our glasses out to see.
0: And see what happens.
1: Yeah.
0: Okay. Well, with that, we are going to take a break and we're going to try our second wine.
1: Okay.
0: Okay, we're back and we're ready to try our second wine. I will say this bottle is a little bit prettier.
1: It is.
0: It's kind of a little more elegant and the label's nice and it's kind of fun. It's got a little bird on the back.
1: A classic white and black label.
0: That's right. So this wine is the Guerriere Frappato. It's from Sicily, Italy. It is a 2024 vintage, so very new. It was $27.97 at wine.com, so a little bit more than our $25 price range, but you know, it's close enough. 12.5% alcohol again, 100% Frappato, and I couldn't find any professional ratings or any Vivino ratings, despite the fact that it's quite common on the internet. Like, it was not hard to find.
1: Mm-hmm.
0: You have a troubled, well, let's do the color, but you have kind of a troubled look on your face.
1: Well, I'm just looking at the color. I mean, it's poured light. Very light. It doesn't, I don't know why it doesn't look as light as it did, but it's almost like pomegranate or...
0: It looks like a Pinot to me.
1: Yeah, it's light. It's light.
0: But it's got that kind of ruby red.
1: Yeah, it's very pretty, actually.
0: I have a lot of bubbles around the outside of the glass.
1: You have more than I do, sure.
0: Sometimes it's kind of an indication of a wine being kind of young. It's a little carbon dioxide that hasn't gotten out. It's, you know, it's high acid wine. Sometimes it's just something that happens. It doesn't mean it's bad or anything.
1: No.
0: But let's go to the smell because you and I are both having the same experience. What are you saying?
1: Well, I must say that swirling it does not help. Like, it's one of those wines I don't think. When I've been swirling it, I'm getting some kind of...
0: almost meaty kind of smells.
1: A little rancid. And I don't think it's bad, but...
0: I wouldn't have said rancid, but I know what you're getting.
1: I don't know. Maybe that's
0: too
1: strong.
0: I think it's gamey. I think it smells like meat.
1: But when it's not been swirled, if you let it settle, I think it's tamped down.
0: To me, it's super perfumey, like grandma's perfumey.
1: Oh,
0: like,
1: I feel like it's a little bit more like... kind of like a cellar smell.
0: You're getting a little more funk on it.
1: Yeah.
0: I'm getting more like potpourri, old dried flowers.
1: Dried flowers, I can see that for sure.
0: Almost like a little bit of baby powder.
1: Really?
0: Yeah. But there's some kind of meat kind of smell on it.
1: But I think if it settles, maybe if it just was sitting out for a little while, that would change. When I gave it a good swirl, I was like, woo. I mean, it was a little bit matchstick too,
0: yes,
1: I think.
0: I think that's right. I mean, I'm getting some strawberry or cherry, some sort of red fruit, but it's a pretty, like, almost like overripe fruit.
1: Oh, yeah. When overripe strawberries do not taste good.
0: Yeah.
1: Or like a day-old strawberry that's been cut. Sometimes it has a little, it's been mingling with the air too much. Maybe that's what it is.
0: See, I think as it kind of opens up, it's getting a nicer and nicer smell. It's got a little cinnamon bear to it, a little hot tamale, the candy.
1: Mm-hmm, of course.
0: Well, let's taste it and see what we think.
1: Okay. Hmm.
0: It tastes better than it smells.
1: For sure. It's kind of thin.
0: It's thin.
1: It's not like it doesn't have the tannins like the first one.
0: I disagree.
1: Oh, really?
0: I think it's got a ton of tannins.
1: Oh, no.
0: I'm getting like a fruit tea on it, like really tea.
1: Really?
0: Like, isn't your tongue super like sticky. Like
1: the first one was, I thought more.
0: I almost feel like this is like really grippy tannins. Like,
1: oh, okay.
0: Like my tongue is sticking to the roof of my mouth.
1: Oh my God, I was getting that on the other one.
0: Wow. Okay.
1: Huh.
0: Well, that's why we're different.
1: Right. Different tongues.
0: Different strokes.
1: My tongue is different than his tongue.
0: Oh boy. Let's not talk about it. This is such a weird
1: episode. I don't know where
0: episode.
1: That came
0: from. I don't
1: know. What?
0: Carmela's gone over the deep end. It's the frappato.
1: Wow.
0: Yeah, I mean, I like it. It's a little more liqueur tasting to me. It's a little harsher. It's not as smooth to me. Don't you think it's a little bit more like, it's not punch you in the face. It's a little more like lightly slap you in
1: yeah,
0: the face.
1: Yeah, it's a lot. I mean, it's just, first I felt like it was thin. Now I feel like it's a little harsh.
0: A little alcohol-y.
1: Yeah.
0: It's got some red fruit on it for sure, but I just don't. I think the first one was just way better.
1: Yeah. I mean, I do feel like some people would probably really dig this wine, but I just
0: don't
1: think
0: it's
1: my speed.
0: I don't disagree at all. In fact, I think this wine may be a little bit more, like the first one is really fruity, juicy wine. And I think for like a wine drinker, like, you know, a red wine drinker, they might be like, oh, it's fruit juice. This one has a little bit more like, it's got a little austerity to it, you know, which I tend to like, but it just doesn't have enough fruit for me.
1: Yeah. Yeah. This is a little puzzling to me. I'm not quite sure how to comment on it. Like if I like it, do I not like it?
0: And I agree.
1: I think I'd want to have some food
0: with it. Yeah. And I just, one thing before we get to the food, it just doesn't feel really balanced.
1: Yeah.
0: Like for a low alcohol wine, it feels heavy alcohol. It's just not a lot of fruit on it. So
1: yeah, it's a pretty wine. I keep looking at your glass and
0: it's very pretty.
1: Very pretty.
0: Looks great in the glass. You know, if you just want to show it off and not
1: right.
0: drink it, it might be perfect. Okay. What food would you have with this wine?
1: Well, I think a lot of the same things would go well with it too. I like the idea again of like charcuterie, grilled foods for sure. Like grilled chicken would even be really
0: yeah.
1: good with this.
0: I think like the last one is starting to grow on me a little bit.
1: Oh, is that a good sign or a bad sign?
0: It's a good sign, but not grow inside of me, but grow on me, which also doesn't sound very good. Although it's super tannic. I'm with you on the foods. I think it needs food. For some reason, I've been thinking like a grilled pizza.
1: Okay.
0: I've been thinking about a salad, like a Cobb salad or something.
1: Oh,
0: I don't
1: like
0: know.
1: Blue cheese dressing?
0: Yes.
1: Okay.
0: Maybe be really good with a stinky or moldy cheese.
1: Oh.
0: Not a molded cheese,
1: right,
0: but
1: right.
0: like, you know, a gorgonzola.
1: Right, which would be actually really nice. Something strong then.
0: A gorgonzola burger.
1: Ooh.
0: Ooh, blue cheeseburger.
1: We haven't done something like that in a long time.
0: No, and to me it's a little too much, but some people love that shit.
1: And this would cut through it, like it would actually.
0: Cut through it, like a knife.
1: It would be good with it, I think. But I don't know. I'm going to have another sip.
0: It's like, I know what rating I'm going to give it immediately because it's a perfect rating for this wine. So let's do that. What would you rate this wine?
1: I'm going to give it a 6.
0: Me too. It's a 6.
1: Yeah.
0: It's like, if I had to drink it, I'd be totally happy. And it's got like, I want to give it a 7, but I just can't give it a 7. It's just not that good.
1: Well, after having the first one, this one is not holding a candle to it.
0: Yeah, and they're kind of different.
1: They're very different. Yeah, and it's a little bit hard to compare the two, really.
0: Yeah.
1: But I just prefer the other two. And if I'm going to get one of these bottles of wine, I would go with the first one.
0: So that's the wine you're finishing tonight.
1: Yes,
0: am I
1: sir.
0: Right or am I right?
1: You too?
0: Yeah, for sure.
1: Nice.
0: Okay, let's talk about the taste profiles and if we nailed them. What are the taste profiles expected from a frappato, you ask, Carmela? Intense red fruit-forward notes of fresh strawberry, tart cherry, pomegranate. That's a good one. And raspberry, often accompanied by white pepper, clove, cinnamon, and distinct herbal or earthy undertones like tea or sage.
1: Okay.
0: Light to medium-bodied, delicate structure, high, refreshing acidity, often described as mouth-watering, low to moderate, soft tannins. See, I don't think the second one had soft tannins.
1: Hmm. No baby powder, though, huh?
0: No baby powder. For the Valle del Cate, the winery says very clear ruby red in color, fragrant and fresh on the nose with hints of red fruit, blueberries, raspberries, blackberries, violets, and sage. Very vivacious and fresh palate before a dry, pleasant, and persistent finish. Decanter said all charming red fruits, raspberry, pomegranate, wild strawberry, coupled with incisive acidity and a vertical palate. That's interesting. Fresh, vibrant, and Moorish. I think that's a cherry. James Suckling said fresh and fruity red with aromas of strawberries, raspberries, and cinnamon.
1: Yeah.
0: So some of those things Jimmy is actually agreeing
1: Spot
0: with me.
1: On.
0: Yeah, medium-bodied, crunchy, and light chalky in texture.
1: Ah.
0: The Gurrieri, the winery says, elegant, beautiful bouquet with aromas of cherry, pomegranate. A lot of pomegranate. Now, that's something like you would normally pick out, but we didn't pick that out.
1: Well, I was saying that for the color.
0: Yes.
1: Funny enough.
0: Yeah,
1: I didn't taste it.
0: Yep. raspberry, roses, and white pepper. We definitely got roses. We got some like cinnamon, fresh, fragrant and fresh, with the minerality and backbone to be more than just a light wine. Notes of licorice, graphite, which is pencil lead, mm-hmm. dried fruit, and a touch of spice. Okay. Champion Wine Cellar says, in the glass, it shows bright ruby color with vivid clarity. The nose is lifted and aromatic. I thought the first one was more lifted, like it was really coming out of the glass, mm-hmm. with notes of cherry, raspberry, and pomegranate alongside rose petal and a light spice note, medium-bodied, fresh acidity, red berry fruit, subtle savory edge. The tannins are soft and lightly structured.
1: I felt like they weren't as overpowering as you.
0: Yeah, I thought they were really grippy and really sticky.
1: Yeah.
0: Giving shape without weight. Interesting. So, Carmela, here's the question. What is your verdict on Frappato?
1: Oh, I'm down with it. I will definitely be having more, and I would like to have it in Sicily.
0: I agree. And I think if I want one of these, I want one that's a little bit more like the first one, like a Gamay, fruity, juicy, beautiful when it's cold.
1: 57 degrees.
0: 57, 58 degrees, really nice. It's going to go well with a ton of foods. Don't let it warm up too much, but I mean, Frappato is a great summer wine. Mm-hmm. Your snobby wine, Cabernet, Napa, nerdy, over the top, like the wines to punch them in the face, friends won't like it at all. That's fine. Leave them alone. Let them have their boring cigars and all that crap. And you just enjoy yourself with some fun red wine. She's giving me a really...
1: Wow,
0: that was very
1: lot.
0: Judgy.
1: That was judgy, honey.
0: You thought that was judgy.
1: Yeah, I thought that was a little much.
0: If you enjoy cigars, it's totally fine
1: with
0: me.
1: And we enjoy
0: actually,
1: a lot of people who like those wines.
0: And cigars. So it's just, I was just being judgy and a jerk.
1: Yeah.
0: But that's my MO. That's what
1: sometimes.
0: I do. Yeah, okay. Okay, now it's time to head over to our news desk so that we can cover our Wine in the News this week segment. And the story this week was sent to us by Bud. So thank you, Bud, for sending this news. Wine in the News this week. Our Wine in the News story was written by Dave McIntyre in a Substack blog called Dave McIntyre's Wine Line, and it's entitled A Gut Punch: Spring Freeze Devastates Vineyards in the Mid-Atlantic. Now, the article Bud sent came from the Virginia Pilot, but it was behind a paywall. So we have links to that article, but also several other articles and the one that we mentioned in our show notes that you can actually click through to. Now, this is not

0: damage stretched from the Shenandoah Valley to Northern Virginia through the Monticello AVA and around Charlottesville down to Bedford County and all the way southeast to New Kent County near Richmond. The same freeze rolled into Maryland, southeastern Pennsylvania, New Jersey, and southern New York. And the Virginia Wineries Association is calling it the most significant frost event in 15 to 20 years. Mm. The numbers aren't great. Some wineries like New Kent lost up to 90% of its crop.
1: Oh, no.
0: Wind Vineyards in Tappahannock is looking at $300,000 in lost production. But thankfully, not everybody was impacted in the same way. And the silver lining, if there is one, is that the 2026 vintage isn't gone. It's just going to be smaller, and the winemakers are going to be more selective.
1: Nice.
0: And that is what amazed us most about the story as we dug into it. You can see how resilient these winemakers are.
1: Yes, and they are, you know, they're making sense of things when things don't make sense.
0: Exactly. They have to deal with it, and they're doing a great job. These are people who are used to being knocked down, who took on a hard job. Like, winemaking is not an easy job, and they're already thinking about how to save this year and how to save and how to prepare for next year. There's a guy named Jim Law at Linden Vineyards, and he's been growing wine in Virginia for 47 years. He lost up to 30% of his crop, which is a first for him. But 8 years ago, before any of this happened, he planted a climate change trial vineyard with different varieties. And guess what? Perfect planning.
1: Nice.
0: Like, really smart thing to do. And now he's going to be able to see how he can use those different grapes.
1: Hmm.
0: And really, the whole area is already rallying. Dave McIntyre put it perfectly in his article. Wine isn't an industry in this area. It's a community. The cellars are still full from its fall harvest. The 2023 vintage is on the shelves and it's outstanding. The single most useful thing any of us can do is walk into a Virginia tasting room and buy a bottle or look for those wines or order them online, right, Carmela?
1: That's right.
0: So one last thing, the vines have what are called secondary buds. I didn't really know this. It's a backup system that the plant deploys when the primary buds get destroyed. So there's less fruit. It's slower ripening, but the grapevines do produce this second set of grapes. The vine, even after losing almost everything, it just tries again, just like these Virginia winemakers.
1: Try and try again.
0: That's right. So let's give positive vibes to the winemakers in Virginia who might be able to make something of this second bud.
1: Love that.
0: But Carmela, what do you think our listeners can do to help these winemakers get through?
1: Keep drinking.
0: Keep drinking.
1: Woo!
0: Find that Virginia wine and just glug it down.
1: Ow!
0: Let's go. All right. We have some fun listener shout outs for this week. We always appreciate it when you reach out to us and tell us what you think or what you're drinking. And so here are some shout outs. We really want to call out a newsletter that we love and we are often mentioned in called The Spill. And listener Trish actually told us about them because she found us in the newsletter. It's a free daily newsletter of wine news, wine education, wine entertainment. It's human curated. They don't use AI. So it's real and relevant. Every day it goes into your inbox. It's created and edited by a 30-plus-year wine media veteran named Tom, and he's not paying us for this. He's a super – I'm being serious. Super nice guy. He's been supportive of us, so we're going to be supportive of The Spill. Mm-hmm. So just go to thespill.net. We have the information on our show notes. Sign up for the newsletter. It's really fun. I enjoy reading it every day.
1: Mm.
0: And we're in it, usually every Monday.
1: Wow.
0: Because our episodes come out on Sunday, and usually every Monday we're in there.
1: Very cool. Kind
0: of fun.
1: Mm-hmm.
0: I already mentioned Christine – who let us know she visited the Septenary Winery, which is the label Corey Craighill runs. That's one of the Virginia winemakers we did an interview series on. And she also visited Rosemont Wines, and we interviewed their winemaker, Justin Rose. So thanks for that, Christine. And, you know, this is one of the things we love, too. Like, when you go and visit places, you taste wines that we've tasted, or you give us ideas, we love that stuff. And then Miss Otu from Ghana and Spotify said she wants to try some white Rioja. And so we want to know what she thinks.
1: That's so cool.
0: Yeah, because I don't know if I've ever been reached out to by somebody from Ghana before.
1: Amazing.
0: So here are some wines coming up in future episodes in case you want to drink along with us. We have some Two Buck Chuck. And yes, you can find all of this in our show notes, even links to the exact wines. We have Lebanese wines. We have Italian Sangiovese, but not Chianti. Malvasia wines. Alsace Pinot Gris. We also have Kirkland Bordeaux, Kirkland Chateau Neuf du Pape, and Kirkland Moscato d'Asti. So maybe grab some of those and you can drink along with us. But thank you for listening to us. We're going to go, and we really appreciate you supporting our show. Remember, we buy all of our own wine, and we do all the writing and recording and editing. We're not AI to bring you a show every week because we love doing it. And our small, tiny, teeny little ask is that you please follow or subscribe to our podcast. You let your family and friends

0: 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So send us a note, DM us, follow us at the grocery store, stock us in our home, go into our backyard, look through the windows with a mask on. No, please don't do that. Give us some feedback. Let us know if there's wines you want us to
1: try.
0: All the crazies are going to come out. And let us know if there's wines you want us to try or winemaking areas of the world you're curious about. We'll take care of it. 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But with that, we're going to sign off. So thank you once again. We'll see you next time. And as we like to say,
1: poor souls.
0: You poor souls. Life is short. So stop drinking. Bye-bye.
1: Bye.

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2: Susan G. Komen, the world's leading breast cancer organization, will be hosting More Than Pink Walk in Seattle, happening this September. 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
3: 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I'm your host, Hans Kelstrup. And on today's show, another full hour of nonstop music. And we're going to start it off in Angola, an al vivo performance from Hedolfo Kutushi playing the berimbau.

All right, you got it locked in to 107.3 on KBFG. In the background right now, it's El Bujo with Cumbia de Totoli. Before that, it was Uji with Jenga. Both those artists are have releases through ZZK Records, which is a pretty cool record label based in Buenos Aires that put a lot of neo-cumbia music. And why am I playing cumbia music on an African music show? Well, cumbia music was originally performed by African descendants off the Caribbean coast of Colombia. So I feel very justified in playing that music on the show, and I really, really love it, especially this new stuff that's coming out. All right, lots more music coming up after this, something from Reunion Island from a beatmaker called Mo Colors.

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KBFG 107.3. That was Pat Thomas and the Twashibu Band. Now we got Rocky Duwani of Sarkodie, also from Ghana. This is a cover of an old AK Frimpong song, just released.

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Listen to African Airways in the background. Now it's Captain Planet with Lemon Tin. Captain Planet has a background in hip-hop music and took those skills and applied them to world music, and I like the effect. Obviously some Congolese rhythms there. As was the song prior, it was Pablo Lubadika with Simba Malembe. And before that, with an absolute classic in my book, is Amadou Balaki with Taximan. 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Got some more music from Reunion Island coming up.

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More tropical vibes from Buenos Aires. This is Chance Via Circuito featuring Kalima with Kawakawa of ZZK Records. Those guys were here last year. Muguisa International Xylophone Group before that with an Alejandro Mosso rework. And before that, it was another remix of a T-Fox song, Comme Les Long, from Reunion Island, and also remixed by a Reunion producer called Dumun. And right now, we got Shabaka and the Ancestors ending the show with Umza Wandidi.

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Welcome, everybody, to another edition of JJ's Radio Show. I am JJ, and this is episode number 72. If you'd like to take a look at the playlist on your own, you're more than welcome to do so. 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In the meantime, for everybody else, I'm just going to run this back a few songs at a time, as usual. We just heard from Lex Helgerson Rides Again. That's the name of the band, not the name of the song. The name of the song does sound more like the name of a band. The name of the song being Pistol Pete. But of course, it's not done by Pistol Pete. It's done by Lex Helgerson Rides Again. Who is Lex Helgerson? Got no idea. Ain't got the time to go and research it either. If you'd like to look it up on your own, again, you're more than welcome to do so. Before that, we heard Dawn to Dawn. The song was called Stereo, not to be confused with the Pavement song of the same name. Dawn to Dawn did not name check Geddy Lee in that tune, nor should they. He's not in either band, neither Dawn nor Dawn. Actually, that's just one band, Dawn to Dawn. Make a note of that, will you? Nimino started us off with a tune called Opening Credits. In parentheses, radio edit, not that you needed to know that. I believe it was just edited for time, not for content. So don't shoot the messenger. Don't hate the player, hate the game. But how could you hate the game when the game is called JJ's Radio Show? In this hour, we're going to hear tunes from Drug Dealer, Pete Curry, System Olympia. We're going to hear a mega mix of stuff from Patrick Cowley later on in the broadcast. So much more between now and the end of this hour. You might want to wake up Grandma, tell her that there's really exciting stuff happening on the radio. Or maybe you don't. I don't know how you want to live. Let's get back to music now. Here's Cactus Lee.

0: You're listening to JJ's radio show. We just heard a tune by Tati Falco, T-A-T-I, and Falco. Falco like Rock Me Amadeus, or perhaps Falco like Edie Falco from The Sopranos. It's all the same kind of Falco. They may even be related for all I know, all three of them. Could be quite the family dinner. Two musicians and an actress, trading secrets, figuring out things like, what was up with that ending of The Sopranos? Wouldn't you hate to be Edie Falco right about then? Having to answer that question for the millionth time in your life? Yeah, be glad you're not Edie Falco, and be glad we were just listening to Tati Falco with a tune called Sueño Nomad, which I'm probably mispronouncing, but, you know, I'm just working with what I got here, okay? Before that, Drug Dealer. Not the guy who used to come by my apartment in the 90s. No. This is Drug Dealer, the band. The song was called Pictures of You. I think it's kind of, I don't know, it's kind of weird when a band picks a song name and you think of a totally different song because there's a really famous song with that name. In this case, Pictures of You by The Cure from their 1989 album Disintegration. Meanwhile, it's like, you know, Drug Dealer's just naming a song many years later. Same name, no consequence. They're a different song. Good song, obviously, or I wouldn't have bothered playing it. But, you know, come on, guys. Find a different name, why don't you? Could have called it Pictures of You, UK. You know, there's a thought. Or maybe Pictures of Someone Who Is Not Me. Not as poetic, but it still gets the job done. All right, before that, Matthew J. Rowland. That was an instrumental tune called Fourth Street. Yes, skirting dangerously close to the same name of a Bob Dylan tune, but, you know, it's just plain old Fourth Street. So Matthew J. Rowland gets a pass. And our set began with Cactus Lee, Père Lachaise. Père Lachaise, of course, is the cemetery where Jim Morrison is buried, and I'm willing to bet a lot of money that it smells awful. I mean, who knew that a decaying graveyard wouldn't smell so hot? But hey, you know, I should talk. Just kidding. I recently took a shower. I'm hosting a radio show, and I'm about to play you five songs in a row right after station identification.
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4: 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If Hugh Grant had sex with a rubber pumpkin and then threw up on it, I would be their child. 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

0: You're listening to JJ's radio show, and that was the late Patrick Cowley, a promotional megamix from his release Mailroom. That was five songs all snipped together into a 10-minute medley. Lovely stuff from the late Mr. Cowley. PVA ahead of that with Bunker. We also heard System Olympia, haunting instrumental there called Give Me. Alina Pash singing the praises of the old Tamagotchi. And Pete Curry gave us his cover of Buck Owens' Streets of Bakersfield. I am JJ. This is episode number 72 of my radio show. If you'd like to see the complete playlist, head on over to jjsradioshow.wordpress.com and click on the playlist for episode 72. Coming up next hour, tracks from Michaela McCraven, The Bad Plus, Phony People, Dorian Concept, and many more. 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We now pause for station identification.
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2: Major Tim here, and I'm delighted that Hawthorne Stereo has renewed its underwriting arrangement with KBFG. Hawthorne Stereo has been selling exceptional hi-fi since 1946. Whoa, can that be right? I can only confirm that they go back to the 1980s. 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

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This is episode number 72. 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In the meantime, I'll tell you all the stuff that we heard, old-fashioned style. Hey, knock, knock. Who's there? Why, it's the Knock Cultural Ensemble, of course. N-O-K is how they spell it. Not like the bad joke I tried to tell. And succeeded. I succeeded with that bad joke. Anyway, that was Knock Cultural Ensemble. Not Ensemble. Ensemble. The song was called Ancestral Visions. McKay and McCraven ahead of that. So Ubuji, UBU, J.I. Gal Musette before that. Je vois la seal. Don't know what it means. Don't care. But again, if you'd like to look that up on your own, you're more than welcome to. Feel free to email me with the results of your research. Sharing and caring. That is what JJ's radio show is all about. Sharing, caring, education, and of course, music. Songs like Magnificent Moon, which kicked off our set. That was Lucien Johnson. Lucien, L-U-C-I-E-N. Say it however you want to. Magnificent Moon was pretty, well, you know, magnificent. I am JJ. I want to thank you for tuning into my program, whether you're listening over the airwaves or if you happen to be streaming this after the fact elsewhere. However you listen, I'm just glad that you listen. Thank you for listening. Coming up in this hour, we'll hear music from Snapped Ankles, Phony People, Dorian Concept, Zansky, and the proverbial many more, also making appearances on this second hour of the 72nd episode of JJ's radio show. We're going to keep things kind of artful and jazzy for a little while longer before we get a little more upbeat and out there in the second half of this hour of JJ's radio show. So now we continue with a track by Desron Douglas. It's called Atalia. JJ's radio show.

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3: Hello, this is Nigel Goodtime, the official ambassador for all of Great Britain. 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Has a nice ring to it. Get it? Ring. Like the ringing of a bell.

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This is episode number 72. If you'd like to take a look at the complete playlist, head on over to jjsradioshow.wordpress.com and click on the playlist for episode number 72. We just heard a track by Snapped Ankles, "The Fish Needs a Bike." Cover of a tune I had never heard before from a band I've never heard of. This was originally done by a band called Blurt. Blurt. Ask for it by name. Just don't, you know what it out. Use your inside voice when you speak to that gentleman or that lady behind the counter at your favorite record store, wherever it may be. Ask about the Snapped Ankles, the Blurt. And maybe while you're at it, a little Dorian Concept. Dorian Concept, we heard there before Snapped Ankles. "Let It All Go" was the name of the tune. The Bad Plus, before that. Not even close to far off, the Bad Plus. A jazz band that's partially based in New York City and partially based in Minneapolis, Minnesota. Also features the drum work of Dave King. Dave King is one of the greatest drummers I've ever had the privilege of seeing live in my life. That man knows his way around a drum kit. Our set began with Desron Douglas. Atalia? Boy, that's another one of those tough titles. I'm not exactly sure how it's pronounced. It's Atalaya. Being an instrumental, of course, it's there's no clue given there as to the exact pronunciation. Couldn't really exactly find a pronunciation guide online either, so, I just kind of winged it. Wung it? Never wung anything in my life. What am I talking about? I, of course, being JJ, this is my radio show, and it's almost over, at least this edition, this 72nd episode of this program. I have time for just a few more songs, and then I'm going to skedaddle and make way for the next program, or to just get on with my life, if you want to look at it in a more realistic manner. I'm not doing this live. This is all pre-recorded. Every moment of this was planned. Hard to believe, I know, right? Here's Kainalu.

Music from Laptop, appropriately titled End Credits. Closing out this edition of JJ's Radio Show. And yes, if you were paying attention, the very first song I played on this program was called Opening Credits. So for that reason, I decided to dust off that old laptop nugget. That tune's from, I believe the year 2000, maybe 1999. I mean, you know it's at least that old because the concept of the tune is kind of centers around an answering machine. Leave your message at the you-know-what. Zansky before that. Japanese Black Pine. We also heard music from Phony People. People being spelled PPL because WTF. The song was called Nowhere But Up. And beginning our set, Kainalu. K-A-I-N-A-L-U. Song is called Ginseng Hourglass, which brings us to now, and now of course being the end of JJ's Radio Show. Once again, if you would like to see the playlist, head on over to jjsradioshow.wordpress.com. This is episode number 72. Click on the playlist, see everything that I played, you know, take a little walk down memory lane. Hey, remember when JJ played that song? The memories will last us a lifetime. Well, I'm out of here. See you next time for episode number 73.

I want to tell you about Grassroots Radio and KBFG. Comes off the Norse home on Finney Ridge, cool and slow with plenty of precision. Across from the zoo with a backbeat narrow and hard to master. Some call it heavenly in its brilliance. Others mean and rueful of conventional radio. I love the friends I have gathered together on this thin raft. We have constructed high-rise condos in honor of our escaping. This is the land where Ivar dies.

0: Aloha. Who doesn't want some of those tropical breezes blowing around on KBFG 107.3? This is Eric Moose. I invite you to join me for my new Hawaiian music show. 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Some new, some old, some really old, some traditional, some Hawaiian, all there for you. Aloha.
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Yeah, that's Myrtle Cahilo, the singing cab driver. She is just a lot of fun from Oahu. It's all Myrtle this half hour of the Tradewind show. We just heard Kaimuki Hula. Next up, it's Ko Mai Ho Eu Eu. Yeah, sing it, Myrtle.

Myrtle was born in 1929 and passed in 2009. In 1998, she received the Lifetime Achievement Award from the Hawaii Academy of Recording Arts. I just really like her. She's so great. Such a personality. She recorded three albums altogether. Her breakout hit was Will You Love Me When My Carburetor Is Busted? Yeah. okay. We heard Hali'i Ka Moena, and before that, The Lover's Prayer. Next up is Ha'u Ha'u'e, Myrtle Kahilo, The Singing Cab Driver.

Yeah. We just heard Myrtle Cahilo doing Manuela's Girl. Before that, Sweet Someone. Next up, it's more Myrtle doing Ma'anei My Away from the singing cab driver on Makaha Records. Go, Myrtle, go.

Paul Myrtle K. Hilo in this segment of the Trade Wind Show, music from the 50th state. We just heard Waiahole'e, and before that, Keiki no Punalu'u. Myrtle's going to see us out with two from her album, Will You Love Me, the follow-up to Singing Cab Driver. Ka Pua Okina, we're going to hear first, and then What Little Tears Are Made Of. Aloha!

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Thanks so much.

Welcome back to the Tradewind Show. I'm your host, Eric Moose. Music from the 50th State. This half hour, it's all Alea. Here's Kapu'anu.

like a lot of the music I play. This came to me on a 15-gigabyte flash drive, courtesy of friend Winfield, who had just been to Hawaii and picked this up. Alea, I don't know if they're active anymore. I had a bit of a hard time finding them on the web, but I have this article from the Honolulu Star Bulletin. Chad Takatsugi, Kale Hannes, Gonzo Gonzalez, and Kalai Stern from 2001. They were a big hit in 2001 with a debut album, Take Me Home, which won 4 Nahuku Hanohano Awards for Most Promising Artist, Island Contemporary Album of the Year, and Group of the Year, and Song of the Year from Mapu Maukeala. We're going to get right back to them. We just heard them doing, well, that very song, and now it's going to be Hapa Haole, Girl of My Dreams. Alea on the Tradewinds Show. Thanks for listening.

That is Alea doing Kawo Hiku Kapulani from their album Take Me Home. Next up, Pua Kukui from Take Me Home. Alea on the Tradewind Show. All Alea this half hour. Thanks for listening.

Well, we're nearly done with another Tradewind show, Music from the 50th State. I'm your host, Eric Moose. Aloha. Thanks for listening. It's been all ale'a in this half hour. We just heard Holo Wa'apa, and before that, the old chestnut Lady in Red. Ale'a is just a really nice group. Great acoustic music. You wonder, where did they go? What are they doing now? Hope they're still active in music. I don't know, but I'd love to see them sometime. They're going to see us out with Pua Tubaros from their album Take Me Home that got such great praise. Thanks for listening. Hope all of the breezes are fresh for you. Aloha.

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Well, hi there. I'm Sam Waldron, your host here on 45 RPM, music of the 40s and 50s. In the next hour, we're going to hear from and about 15 so-called girl groups of vocalists from the 1950s. Some of them you know, the Andrews Sisters, the McGuire Sisters, the Lennon Sisters, but I'm guessing some of them will be new to you, including five other groups that called themselves sisters. Let's start with the Paris Sisters, Priscilla, Albeth, and Cheryl. They had a top five hit in 1956 called I Love How You Love Me. They followed that up the same year with something called Be My Boy, but that one climbed up the Billboard chart only to number 56.

from 1956, The Paris Sisters. The Paris Sisters didn't have any more big hits, but in the 1960s, they sang in a commercial for Diet Right Soda, and they appeared in a 1962 British rock movie. And now we come to the Davis Sisters. They weren't actually sisters, and only one of them was really named Davis. But that didn't stop Betty Davis and Mary Pennock from becoming friends in high school in Kentucky and discovering that they liked to sing together. Pennock adopted the stage name of Skeeter Davis, and the two friends started singing on the radio in the late 40s. In 1953, they worked with Chet Atkins of RCA to make a recording that raced up to number one on the country music chart, I Forgot More Than You'll Ever Know.

the Davis sisters, Skeeter and Betty. Shortly after that record came out, the two of them were in an automobile accident. It killed Betty and seriously injured Skeeter. However, Skeeter recovered and went on to a successful solo career, which included a 1962 record called The End of the World and a lifetime membership in the Grand Ole Opry. And now here's a group of real sisters, Judith, Mary Lou, Martha, and Gail, and they recorded as the Shepherd Sisters. They had only one hit record, which we're about to hear. It was written just for them, and it reached number 18 on the Billboard pop chart. Like the Paris Sisters, the Shepherd Sisters failed to make any more hit records, but they appeared many times on Dick Clark's American Bandstand in the late 1950s. They recorded more than 30 singles and went on tour with lots of other acts, including Buddy Holly, Jerry Lee Lewis, Fats Domino, Paul Anka, and the Everly Brothers. So here's their hit recording from 1957 called Alone.

Well, there's a bundle of energy for you, the Shepherd Sisters. You're listening to 45 RPM, music of the 40s and 50s, and I'm Sam Waldron. Today we're focused on music of girl groups from the 1950s.

The Bobettes and their top 10 hit record, Mr. Lee. The group was made up of classmates in Harlem who called themselves the Harlem Queens. They sang on street corners and in hallways of the housing project where they lived. In 1957, they wrote Mr. Lee about one of their high school teachers, and their original lyrics made it clear they didn't like him very much. But Atlantic Records made the girls change this into a positive song. Later, the Bobettes got their revenge with a follow-up song called I Shot Mr. Lee.

a group known as the Shirelles, and their first ever single record, I Met Him on a Sunday. That recording didn't make much of an impression on the record-buying public when it came out in 1958, but 2 years later, the Shirelles turned out a number one Billboard hit with Will You Still Love Me Tomorrow, the very first song to reach number one by any black female singing group. They followed up with a hit record in 1962 called Dedicated to the One I Love. Well, if you don't succeed the first time, keep going. And now we come to the Andrews Sisters, who were wildly popular in the 40s, regarded for a time as the most successful singing group in the world. They also had a lot of hit recordings in the early 50s. Here are two that made it to number one on the Billboard Pop chart in 1950. I Want to Be Loved and I Can Dream, Can't I?

I'm Sam Waldron, and you're listening to 45 RPM music of the 40s and 50s. Today we're listening to girl groups who recorded in the 50s. And now, once again, the Andrews Sisters.

the Andrews Sisters, and I Can Dream, Can't I? Their million-selling number one hit from 1950. The 1950s were entertained by a lot more girl groups than we have time to sample today. The Quintones had a hit in 1958 called Down the Isle of Love. A group called Reparati and the D-Irons recorded something called Whenever a Teenager Cries. The Story Sisters had a record called Bad Motorcycles. And a song called Please Don't Kiss Me Again was recorded by the Charmettes. Then there were Patti Lace and the Petticoats, Baby Jane and the Rockabies, the Chiffons, the Angels, the Dixie Cups, and the Toy Dolls. Had enough? Well, here are two more girl group names, Candy and the Kisses and Barbara and the Browns. And heck, let's not forget the Jelly Beans. Well, getting back to some music, we come now to the Bell Sisters. They wrote and recorded a top 10 Billboard hit in 1952, which we're about to hear, and then went on to star in a couple of movies. They opened on tour for Nat King Cole. They performed with Frank Sinatra, Les Brown, Bing Crosby, and Dinah Shore, and they even performed on the popular Mickey Mouse Club TV show in 1955. Now here are the Bell Sisters and their 1952 hit record, Bermuda.

0: the Bell Sisters and a song called Bermuda. Coming up in the second half of our show, four more singing groups of sisters, plus the Cordettes, the Ponytails, and the Teen Queens.
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0: You're listening to 45 RPM music of the 40s and 50s. I'm Sam Waldron, and our theme today is girl groups who recorded in the 1950s. In the late 40s, two sisters named Julie and Dux Dijon started singing together as the Dijon sisters in a club in Chester, Pennsylvania, where the Four Aces had been discovered earlier. Sure enough, a talent scout heard them. He booked them with a subsidiary of Columbia Records, and they recorded a top 20 Billboard hit called My Baby Don't Love Me No More. We could listen to that one, but here's something that seems a bit more interesting to me, a record they made called Hotta Chocolata.

That was called Maybe, performed by a girl group called the Chantels. They were five classmates from a Catholic school in the Bronx, and they sold a million copies of that record. But after a few years, they went their separate ways, and that was kind of the end of the Chantels. Another singing group that lasted a long time, the McGuire Sisters, should be very familiar to anybody who listened to the radio in the 1950s. They were often compared to the Andrews Sisters, and they had a number one hit record called Sincerely.

Teach Me Tonight, recorded by the McGuire Sisters, and liberally backed up by a xylophone player whose name I don't know. In 1959, the McGuire Sisters released a song called May You Always, and that was said to be the best-selling 45 RPM record of the whole year. Later, these sisters, Ruby, Phyllis, and Dorothy, performed for Queen Elizabeth, as well as five United States presidents, Richard Nixon, Gerald Ford, Jimmy Carter, Ronald Reagan, and George H.W. Bush. I'm Sam Waldron. You're listening to 45 RPM, music of the 40s and 50s. Now, we're going to turn to another girl group called the Lennon Sisters, who were happily singing in high school when, a few days before Christmas in 1955, one of their classmates took them to see his father. The father liked them so much, he immediately booked them for the Christmas Eve episode of his popular radio and TV program, The Lawrence Welk Show. The Lennon Sisters became regulars on that show for the next 13 years, and later embarked on a 10-year nightclub gig with Andy Williams in Las Vegas. Here's their first record, Tonight You Belong to Me, which reached number 15 on the Billboard chart in 1956. The Lennon Sisters.

we just heard another pair of singing sisters, although they recorded under their first names, Patience and Prudence. They were only 14 and 11 years old when they recorded Gonna Get Along Without You Now. Their father was a songwriter in Los Angeles. He took his daughters into a recording studio to make what they thought would be just a demonstration record for their own amusement. But the studio released it, and the song briefly became a hit record. Now let's bring up the Teen Queens and a recording they made that rose to number 3 on the R&B chart and was a top 20 mainstream pop hit in 1956. Here they are with Eddie, My Love.

Ah, there's a familiar recording. Mr. Sandman, a number one hit for 7 weeks in 1954, recorded by the Cordettes. Well, finally, I want to bring up a girl group that made a few records, but nothing caught on. Until, that is, some disc jockeys discovered the B-side of one of their records. That song suddenly turned into a top 10 Billboard hit for the Ponytails.

to Ponytails, and Born Too Late. That's all the time we've got today for 1950s girl groups. I'm Sam Waldron. Thanks for joining me for this little trip down memory lane. And now, from all the sisters and non-sisters who sang together in the 1950s, here's wishing you a good day, a good week, and so long for now.

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